0: case with far-reaching implications, stretching both into the future and back into the past. Jamilia Pranger de Oliveira is a reporter with DW's History Department.
1: Can Germany strip someone of their citizenship, even if that would make the person stateless? German history says no, but Berlin's immigration office says yes. This case is about Abdallah A, who came to Germany with his Palestinian family in 1990, when he was just 2 months old. In 2025, he was finally naturalized as a German citizen. But shortly after, Berlin's immigration office decided to revoke his naturalization, thereby making him stateless. Alexander Gorski, Abdallah A's lawyer, says,
2: citizenship is a key means for people to exercise their rights. The revocation of that citizenship is a very, very profound intervention. Quite rightly, Article 16 says that this should not be possible in the Federal Republic. So the historical parallels cast the whole matter in a very unfavorable light and should set off alarm bells for all democratically minded citizens of this country.
1: The authorities argue that Abdallah A obtained his German citizenship by deceit, citing pictures he posted on Instagram. On one of the posts, you can see two men wearing green headbands and waving a Palestinian flag. And on the image, it says Heroes of Palestine with a green heart. For Berlin's immigration office, this post indicates that Abdallah A is a Hamas supporter. For Bertolt Huber, a former judge at Frankfurt's administrative court, the immigration office's decision doesn't come out of the blue.
3: There is also a deliberate political strategy behind this, targeting certain groups of people and seeing whether legal action can somehow be taken against them.
1: Here's the thing. Revoking someone's citizenship against their will or making someone stateless is technically not allowed in Germany. That's because under the Nazi regime, citizenship was used as a political weapon. Starting in 1933, the Nazis stripped almost 40,000 German Jews and political opponents of their citizenship, confiscated their belongings, and effectively turned them stateless. Among those expatriated were also famous people like the physicist Albert Einstein or the author Thomas Mann. Post-war Germany was eager to make sure that something like this could never happen again. So they enshrined it in the law, as Bertolt Huber explains.
4: Aufgrund dieser historischen Erfahrung,
3: because of this historical experience, the fathers and mothers of Germany's constitution decided to include a protective clause, which is Article 16, paragraph 1 of the Basic Law, which states that German citizenship must not be revoked.
1: But there is another paragraph for those who were not born German, but became German citizens, like Abdallah A. According to Section 35 of Germany's citizenship law, a naturalization which was obtained by means of deceit can be revoked within a period of 10 years after naturalization, even if that makes the person stateless. Alexander Gorski, Abdallah A's lawyer, calls this unfair.
2: That means that naturalized citizens don't enjoy the same freedom of speech or the same ability to participate in political life and express their views because they are constantly under the threat of having their citizenship revoked.
1: To be naturalized as a German citizen, applicants need to align with Germany's free democratic basic order. Since 2024, applicants must also acknowledge Germany's historical responsibility towards the Jewish people. If someone's declaration of loyalty was false, naturalization can be revoked.
4: Wenn der Sachverhalt so gestaltet ist, dass
3: if someone consciously acted anti-Semitic, given the current legal framework and the restriction of 10 years, I would consider that to be legally permissible.
4: Für rechtlich zulässig.
1: If Abdallah A would have behaved in an anti-Semitic or racist manner or defied Germany's democratic values but was born a German citizen, the authorities wouldn't be able to revoke his citizenship. Whether or not Abdallah A will regain the German citizenship may not be decided for years. Jamilia Pranger de Oliveira, DW, Berlin.
0: In the UK too, Palestinian solidarity has become a litmus test issue for the principle of free speech and a key indicator of shifting interpretations of the relationship between law on the one hand and politics on the other. This Monday, the British Court of Appeal overturned a previous High Court decision which had ruled that the government's prescription of the direct action group, Palestine Action, under the Terrorism Act had not been lawful. That means that once again, public support for the group, which uses direct action to disrupt the UK arms industry, which it accuses of complicity in what it describes as Israel's genocidal and apartheid regime, is classed as a terrorist offence and punishable by up to 14 years in prison. Of the many British lawyers to have voiced their concerns over the implications of this decision, Michael Mansfield KC, known for his work on some of the most landmark cases in living British memory, is perhaps the most senior. He spoke to me from Nexus Chambers in London.
5: It's a watershed case. Effectively, this is going to have what has been described as a chilling effect on the right to free speech. It's a crucial issue, this one. And I'd just like to summarise how I see the crucial issue. On the one hand, there are these groups, and Palestine Action, I think, is one of them, where they are saying, we're past writing letters, demonstrating with, you know, just standing on the street, shouting, marching, whatever. We've tried all that, and none of it's made any difference. And we have a nation, Israel being the example, but there are others, obviously. We have nations committing international crimes. No one's being brought to book on that. Therefore, they're saying, what do we have to do? We're turning on our television screens and we're seeing thousands of people, often women, children, babies, being massacred on a regular basis. And this, of course, is the basis for the allegation of genocide. And they're saying, all we're doing is saying to the public, it's got to stop, and we're pursuing our obligations under international law, because the International Court of Justice, not the ICC, but the ICJ, has said in something called the Wall Opinion in 2004, where they were dealing with the segregation wall in Palestine, the court was saying that where a nation violates international law in this way, there is an obligation called erga omnes. In other words, it's upon all of us to bring pressure to bear to stop what the court, actually the earlier court, said, an atrocity crime. And that's what they're trying to do, is stop an atrocity crime. This isn't about influencing governments. It's way beyond that, because governments are unlikely to be influenced. This is a crucial point.
0: The Lady Chief Justice Sue Carr argued in her written judgment that the future threats and risks posed to third-party individuals and property by Palestine Action are perhaps the most important factors to weigh in the balance. And she added that here, the Home Secretary would be best placed to assess those risks, which makes sense. One would have thought that the Home Secretary would be privy to security briefings that the court would not be. Where's the line here?
5: First of all, I appreciate courts are often saying they have to defer to politicians and they're in a better position to make the judgment, and et cetera, et cetera. The earlier court didn't take that view. I'm sceptical about courts constantly deferring to politicians. The amount of trust that is placed in politicians at the moment is probably at its lowest that it's been for years. So the idea that you can trust the Home Secretary to have assessed properly the threat, when they haven't assessed the threat of weapons being made in the United Kingdom, violating international law and killing people on a daily basis.
0: Could I ask you about a separate but connected case? Last Friday, there was a sentencing hearing in the case of four Palestine Action protesters who had been found guilty of criminal damage, and in one case, grievous bodily harm without intent. And this was in relation to a 2024 break-in at the UK base of an Israeli arms manufacturer. The judge sentenced the four as terrorists, and this is despite the fact that the jury had not been asked to consider a terrorism charge. You've said that the sentencing represents a constitutional threat. Can you explain?
5: When the trial took place, the jury were prohibited from hearing about the motivation of all the defendants because the judge was saying, we're just dealing with criminal damage. But as soon as there's a conviction, the same judge, under the legislation, is empowered to say, well, I'm going to look at your motivation now, and I say to myself, you are terrorists because you come within a very wide definition of terrorism, which has been criticised in the past. Had the jury known that it was a terrorist offence and that therefore terrorism, namely an action designed to influence government, the purpose of which was to promote an ideological, political and racial objective, the jury might have thought, no, none of these defendants were doing that. They're not therefore terrorists, and they would have been acquitted if they'd been charged with terrorist offences. And I'm hoping, obviously, that this conviction and sentencing is appealed.
0: Because Britain doesn't have a written constitution, precedent is incredibly important. What we have in the place of a written constitution is a body of previous legal precedents. What, at the moment, is being added to that sort of living, growing structure? And where do you see it leading?
5: Well, I am extremely despairing and despondent of what's been happening here, because one of the pillars of the British state, if you like, the unwritten constitution, is freedom of speech. And what they're trying to do, I think anyway, is restrict the scope within which you can express strong views about Palestine. So I'm worried about that, but I'm also worried, much more worried, about the chilling impact. This is just one door, but the door actually opens onto a vista of other situations. There's the whole of the environmental movement, the Stop Oil and so on, cases where people are saying to the public, you've got to stop, as it were, murdering the environment, as opposed to murdering people. And my fear is that environmentalists and other people in the same bracket are going to be classified as terrorists. And I think to be, as it were, turning on one's own domestic population and calling them terrorists is really a bridge too far. And it's divisive, and it's going to lead to more aggravation of a kind we could do without at this moment.
0: Michael Mansfield KC was speaking to me from Nexus Chambers in London. Israel's conduct in the war in Gaza has been found by many international rights organisations and a United Nations commission to be a genocide. Israel disputes this finding. I'm Kate Laycock in Germany. 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

0: This week began with a powerful US-American demonstration of how to anchor culture within a political project. And I am, of course, thinking of the UFC cage fights and all the attendant pageantry of Donald Trump's 80th birthday celebrations on the White House lawn. This Thursday, it was the EU's turn. For the first time ever, the three main bodies of the EU, the European Parliament, the Council of the European Union, and the European Commission, signed a shared political declaration officially recognising culture as a strategic priority for Europe. But was there cage fighting? Surprisingly, that is a question that I got to put to the EU Commissioner for Intergenerational Fairness, Youth, Culture and Sport, Maltese politician Glenn McAuliffe.
1: There's no cage fighting. For us, it's just celebration. It's a celebration of culture, cultural diversity and what Europe stands for. So finally, we have this declaration. And this is, for us, the manifesto which we've built with the cultural community, with artists, with volunteers and with stakeholders.
0: And crucially, it is recognition.

0: reflected not just in the policy, but in our funding programs, because in the proposals that we make for the cultural program from 2028 onwards, we're proposing to double the contribution and the funding program for culture in its size. So right now we have Creative Europe, which is essentially our main funding program for culture, which stands around 2.44 billion euro. And we're actually proposing a new program called Agora EU, which will have 8.7 billion euro. This is how we build Europe, Kate. We build Europe one theater, one library, one music arena at a time.
1: I really appreciate a distinction that you made between values and value. However, in your communiqué ahead of this declaration, you did give some really interesting figures that, you know, sort of appealed to the geeky side of me. And what I hadn't realised was that in terms of percentage of employment and actually in terms of turnover, culture and agriculture, in terms of their contribution to the EU, are very, very similar. We're looking at sort of 3.8, 3.9, respectively, percentage of employment, and both sectors with a turnover in the sort of 500 billion zone.
0: For the geeks, the cultural sector employs north of 8 million people in Europe, north of 200 billion in value added. Unfortunately, those people who are working in these sectors are not given the protection and the dignity they deserve. Sometimes they're not even recognized as workers. For me, this is, again, one of the issues that is closest to my heart.
1: You touched there on some of the issues facing creatives in the culture sector. One of the key concerns at the moment, of course, is AI. So what is the EU Commission proposing to do to protect creatives whose jobs are being threatened by AIs that, you know, have been trained on work stolen from them?
0: Can I start by referencing the fact that the Joint Declaration directly touches on this point, and we recognize that we need to have dedicated policies on how AI is affecting the cultural sector. One of the things that we're working on right now with the artists and with the creatives themselves is the development of a strategy focused specifically on how we navigate this artificial intelligence revolution that we're going through. And of course, this has different facets, different elements. The first one is the enforcement of our rules on protected content. And we have to see if those rules need updating, but then we cannot stop there. We need to also invest in support for the cultural sectors to be equipped with the digital skills that they need to be able to use and make the best use of digital tools. And then finally, we have to have the tech sectors and the cultural sectors sit around the same tables. I think there's been a lot of bad blood between the cultural community and the tech sector, for good reason, because there's been a breach of trust over the years. But the tech sector has a responsibility to also help find the solutions to these issues.
1: Glenn McAuliffe is EU Commissioner for Intergenerational Fairness, Youth, Culture and Sport. It is, he says, the best brief, but please don't tell any of his colleagues. And after all of that talk of culture, how about a taste of it out in the wild? And in the case of the Spanish experimental duo Los Sara Fontan, wild really is the right word. Here they are, courtesy of this abridged version of a piece by Jerry Haddon, which first ran on PRX's The World.
2: Eddie triggers a pre-recorded loop, then comes in on top with the sticks. Sara readies her bow. For Sara, this wasn't where she was supposed to end up. She'd trained for 14 years as a classical violinist in Spain and England. In her musical world, contemporary and 18th century, they were interchangeable terms. In her mid-20s, she says, she was teaching violin in Cambridge, playing in a quintet, but on the ferry back to England, after a visit home in Spain, she says, it all fell apart.
3: And then, actually, I got drunk in the boat with a friend who was coming to help me, and then I realized I don't have to go. I have to get back to Spain. I don't want to live in England.
2: These guys tend to do things kind of backwards. Eddie started out playing guitar. At 15, he had a punk band in Barcelona. Then, an experimental group recruited

0: him as the drummer because
1: I didn't know how to play drums, and they wanted a non-drummer to play 30-second songs, really short, really absurd.
0: While Eddie was learning, Sara was unlearning, you might say. She and Eddie met in an experimental orchestra in Barcelona.
2: Well, at the beginning, it was very hard for me to improvise.
1: 1, 2, 3, 4, 1, 2, 3, 4, 1, 2, 3, 1, 2, 3, 4.
2: So when I think about Eddie's background, that's the best. Actually, at the end, he knows more music than many people who went to the music school.
0: Sometimes Sara and Eddie do strip it down to the basics, just rhythm and melody, drums and violin. And you think, how great that Los Sara Fontan did things backwards, unlearning some stuff, tossing convention, nearly collapsing a house. Otherwise, we wouldn't have this.
3: And you can listen to the full version of Jerry Haddon's portrait of Los Sara Fontan over at The World. Just use their gloriously searchable website. This is Inside Europe, and I'm Kate Laycock in Bonn.

0: Welcome back to Inside Europe, the weekly current affairs podcast and radio programme from DW, Germany's international broadcaster. I'm Kate Laycock in Bonn. It has been quite the week for the Norwegian royals. On Monday, Crown Princess Mette Marit's son was sentenced to 4 years in prison for rape and violence. Then came the news that her life-saving lung transplant operation had taken place. Mette Marit had already been in the public eye after revelations about her friendship with convicted sex offender Jeffrey Epstein. So, with all this going on, what do Norwegians now make of the once very popular royal family? Lars Bavanga has been finding out.
1: Marius Borg Høiby, født 13. januar 1997.
2: 4 years in prison. That was the verdict handed down to Marius Borg Høiby by a judge in Oslo District Court this week, after finding him guilty on two counts of rape, domestic violence against former partners, and a string of other offences. Borg Høiby pleaded guilty to some lesser charges, but appealed the most serious. Happier times. Commoner Mette Marit marries Crown Prince Haakon Magnus in Oslo in 2001. Her son Marius, from a previous relationship, was four and thrust into the limelight on the palace balcony in front of a cheering crowd. He was already known as Little Marius.
3: Norway's modern monarchy stems from 1905, when a Danish prince was made king after Norway gained independence from Sweden. His grandson is the current King Harald, and the royal family has been hugely popular throughout. But what now? Have people changed their mind about the monarchy when Crown Princess Mette Marit's son is now in prison and because of her friendship with Jeffrey Epstein, which she says she regrets?
4: I think the Crown Prince has been great during the time, but we miss some answers.
3: You still want the monarchy to survive?
4: Yes, of course. I want that, because we love the royal family, but it's been a difficult time.
5: They have lost credibility, maybe? Yeah.
3: The whole family or just the Crown Princess?
5: Maybe the Crown Princess, yeah.
6: I don't care that much about the royal family. Yeah, I guess I was neutral. I guess it's fine as a symbolic cultural thing.
7: Yes, I don't like the Mette Marit, so I hope she not be a queen.
3: Really?
7: Yeah. Personally and institutionally, it's extremely serious, you know, for both the Crown Princess and the Crown Prince and the royal house itself.
2: Peggy Simchik Brunn is a specialist in reputation and public relations and professor emerita at BI Norwegian Business School. She believes the royal household has communicated poorly throughout these crises.
7: What has happened in the last 2 years, really, it's shown that there are splits in what the Norwegian people expect of the royalty and how the royalty behaves, and also the way they've handled it has not been building confidence in the royal house itself.
3: So in your view, what should they have done differently?
7: You know, my advice has always been to be transparent, to be open, show some compassion for the victims, in that case, in particular. People never know in a crisis, you know, how you're going to react and what you're going to do. But this is an institution that should be better prepared for media coverage.
2: The revelation that the Crown Princess's relationship with Epstein was closer than she had previously said came in February, just as the court case against her son Marius began. Polls then showed a dip in support for her and the monarchy as a whole, but that does not mean the monarchy is on its way out, argues senior political commentator Harald Stanghelle, who has also written a book about the current King Harald.
8: It has not been a debate, really, about the monarchy as our system, and it still isn't. On the lowest level, it's still 60% who are in favor of the monarchy. It's not a monarchy on the brink we are witnesses. It's a monarchy with internal crisis. We have to remember that if you are going to change the system in Norway, it will take about 20 years. So it's not possible to be in favor of republic today and materialize it tomorrow.
3: So the monarchy is still going strong and people will embrace it also going forward?
8: Of course. If it should come a time with more and more opposition to the monarchy, also with this satisfaction with the royals, they wouldn't stay here forever.
3: The Crown Princess does seem to have regained some sympathy after the news of her lung transplant operation came on Wednesday. Her situation as mother of a convicted criminal has also given her some support. Yet her Epstein links linger. Her son's appeal will probably not be heard until next year. And her recovery from her operation will take a long time. The drama surrounding Norway's royals is not over yet. Lars Bevanger, DW, Oslo.
0: From the travails of the Norwegian royals, we turn to the thwarted dreams of American royalty in the form of Ivanka Trump, daughter to Donald. She and her husband, Jared Kushner, have been given preliminary permission by the Albanian government to begin work on a new multi-billion dollar luxury tourism project in a protected coastal area, including an island. And Albanians, well, it seems they are not too happy about it. Inside Europe's producer, Laura Kabelka, spoke to DW's Tirana correspondent, Rochelle Shehu, about the protests and why they show no signs of going away.
9: It started like 2 weeks ago. A group of activists and citizens went there and they saw bulldozers and excavators coming there, working there for big construction without environmental permission. So what happened is one of the security, private security guard contracted by the company, they grabbed one of the protesters on the sand without conscience, and the police officers were there, saw all what happened there, and didn't do anything. It's recorded in a short video that spread the internet in the social media, and what people saw there was not only that moment. In their perception, it represented a pattern they have seen for years, where powerful interests appear to have more influence than ordinary citizens.
10: And so how many people are taking to the streets? How many protesters?
9: Well, there are thousands of the people out on the streets, and for almost 2 weeks now, there is no leader. It's a peaceful protest, what I think it's important to mention, and with a lot of creativity. I have seen their young people, young families with their children. Their children play with each other at the same time when their parents are protesting.
10: You sent us a lot of footage that you took during these protests in recent days. We're hearing parts of it here. One symbol that is also standing out is the flamingo. Why has it become such a symbol for these protests?
9: 1% of flamingos in the world population live in Albania, live in that part of protected area, in Vjosa Narta protected area. And that's why it was the symbol of the protesters to tell about the wildlife in Albania, how important it is, not only for Albania itself, but for Europe and for Africa. That part of territory in Albania, it's a natural corridor for these species that live there, to migrate from there to Africa. What started as an environmental demonstration has evolved now into one of the biggest civil movements Albania has seen since the fall of the communist regime, since 1991. And people now are demanding more. They want resign of the Prime Minister Edi Rama and of the government, ruling government. But not only that, they are protesting against the opposition in Albania, because for them, they represent the same model that have been in Albania for decades. They are protesting against the mass emigration, the mass unemployment. Many Albanians have left the country. So for them, it's the moment to say stop to these problems, to social problems, to economic problems. What I have heard in the protests is that the people there are not against the development of the country or the big investments in Albania, but they want transparency in the procedures, they want public consultation, they want to give their consent.
10: What has been the response of Prime Minister Edi Rama?
9: Prime Minister Edi Rama said that he will continue with the project to have this kind of the investment, like 4 billion euros in Albania. It's the half of the total budget that Albania has as a country, as a state.
10: How does it feel to be in Albania right now covering this?
9: It's a very significant moment in Albania history. But there are a lot of young people and Gen Z, yes. I would consider them in the front of the protest. To listen to young people, that for me is very important, because to listen to them means to listen to the future.
0: DW's Tirana correspondent Rachela Shehu in conversation with Inside Europe's Laura Kabelka. Now, time to do something that I have been wanting to do for weeks. Check in on Hungary, because there, big changes are afoot. 2 months after parliamentary elections, which saw former Prime Minister Viktor Orbán swept from power, Hungary's parliament has approved a constitutional amendment imposing an 8-year lifetime limit on serving as Prime Minister, meaning that Orbán, who spent 16 years at the top, is de facto barred from returning. Other changes that new Prime Minister Peter Magyar is pushing through include a public media overhaul, anti-corruption reforms, judicial and rule of law reforms, the reorganisation of government ministries, and an attempt to amend the constitution to allow for the removal of a sitting president. In other words, Magyar seems determined to move fast. Our correspondent Stefan Boss has been watching it all from Budapest.
11: Peter Magyar says the reforms are needed in such a speed to restore democratic checks and balances and, of course, increase transparency and address corruption allegations that emerged after the fall of Viktor Orbán's government. Now, it's interesting that Hungary's anti-corruption watchdog has accused senior officials in Orbán's former government of obstructing investigations and even claimed that the systemic corruption may have cost the country as much as 150 billion euros over the past 16 years. Now, the Integrity Authority president Ferenc Bíró has already urged the new government to prosecute those involved and prioritize asset recovery and anti-corruption efforts. Now, I have to also say that Bíró himself is now also investigated for alleged corruption with a car and also helping his wife. Now, he has denied the allegations and also point out that a lot of those investigators were appointed by Viktor Orbán. But in any event, whether he's responsible or not, it shows what is really at stake here.
0: Stefan, do some scene setting here for me. We've just had the first Fidesz Party conference since Viktor Orbán's electoral defeat. Fidesz, the party that Orbán headed, was inseparable from, first time without him. What was it like?
11: It was really amazing, actually, because he is no longer part of the parliament. He has left the building, if you will. But what was really amazing to me, that he was still re-elected after pledging to renew his right-wing nationalist Fidesz party. And this is what he told the delegates.
12: Magyarország 16 évig jól harcolt, de a többség végül áprilisban letette a fegyvert.
11: Now, he says that Hungary fought well for 16 years, but in the end, the majority laid down its arms in April. And he adds, I have no illusions, I know our opponents, and what awaits Hungary, the liberals who have come to power will open the gates, foreigners will arrive, and Hungary will be stripped of its wealth. But he says, you know me, I do not betray, and you know exactly what you are getting with me. You know that I have no desire to change. I never retreat.
0: So we have not heard the last of Viktor Orban yet. However, the
11: no.
0: the man of the moment is still very much Peter Magyar. He seems absolutely determined to solidify, cement his grip on power. The main stumbling block there is in the form of Hungary's president.
11: Yes, absolutely. I think Peter Magyar is trying not to be Poland. He has seen there the difficulties with the president, and of course he wants to move on with reforms, and therefore he says we have to unseat Hungary's president Tamás Szulyok because he's really an ally of the former Hungarian Prime Minister Viktor Orban. And he is also very concerned that the president remained silent when Orban described journalists and NGOs as insects that should be exterminated. And he also did not publicly respond to revelations of years of child abuse in state institutions. So he has said the president should really leave, and if he doesn't leave voluntarily, then we will make changes in the parliament. We have 2/3 majority to ensure that he will have to leave. So it's really getting a very exciting time, I have to say, in the coming weeks to see what will happen next, because so far he has declined to step down.
0: Stefan Voss in Hungary, thank you so much for talking to me.
11: You're welcome.

0: Fancy a tax break on your pension income or a house for €1? Then rural Italy may just be for you, because these are just two examples of real-life incentives that some local authorities have come up with to combat their depopulation problems. But do these measures actually work? Reporter Angelo van Schaik has been finding out for us.
1: Wow, this is Cecilia's house, which she completely renovated. Cecilia is originally from Rome, but after retiring, she sought a quieter life in Molise. She has since bought an entire block of houses in Castropignano, a village of around 850 residents in the middle of nowhere.
2: Anche là.
3: Io abito lì. Lì abito.
2: A fianco.
1: This is not where I live, Cecilia says. My actual home is over there. Cecilia got this house for free. She almost rebuilt it from the ground up. It's a two-story apartment of about 100 square meters with a spectacular view on the valley from the balcony. It seems that Cecilia saved this village.
3: Tu vieni qui solo se ti innamori. Se scoppia l'amore, tu puoi venire qui, se no no.
1: You can only live here when you fall in love with the village, she says. If the love starts to burn, you can come over here. Otherwise, no. For many of the original residents, their love for Castropignano has cooled considerably. In the past 50 years, the population has shrunk to nearly one third. In the 1970s, around 2,500 people lived in the village. Today, only about 850 remain. The post office is closed, buses no longer run, and the primary school will shut down next year. With only 7 pupils, it's no longer sustainable to keep it open.
4: In tutti questi anni il paese è stato completamente svuotato per mancanza di lavoro.
1: The village has been completely emptied out because of a lack of jobs, says Mayor Rodolfo D'Onofrio. As a result, a great many houses have fallen into despair because no one lives there anymore. D'Onofrio's predecessor launched the Case per un Euro, Houses for €1 campaign in 2020. Meaning that in Castropignano you can buy a house for just €1.
2: Sì, però. Questa cade veramente a pezzi, però, eh?
1: This is one of those houses, right in the center of the village, on a very narrow street, partly overgrown with weeds. It looks beautiful, but it needs a lot of work. I think you'd have to spend at least €35,000 to make it somewhat livable again. Probably even more. Also, these houses are for sale. Half the village is for sale. So, for next to nothing, you can buy a little house in a beautiful, if windy, mountain village in southern Italy. The municipality will also exempt you from local taxes, and the government in Rome will tax your pension income at only 7%. Well, at least if you're a foreigner or an Italian who has lived abroad for at least 5 years. But the question is, are wealthy foreigners lining up to move to Castropignano?
4: Non ha funzionato, no, assolutamente. Sono delle cose disperate.
1: No, it hasn't worked, Mayor Rodolfo D'Onofrio admits. It's a somewhat desperate attempt by villages like this to attract people. Castropignano is beautiful but quite remote. Naples is 2 hours away, Rome more than three. So, apart from Cecilia from Rome, up until now only two outsiders have bought a house in Castropignano. An American with family roots in the village and a couple from Apulia. Do you have to be a little mad to buy a house here?
2: Devi essere un pochino matto per comprare una casa del genere in un paese qua.
3: Io sono matta.
1: Mad or not, the Sicilians of this world are the only people trying to counter what has become a major problem for Italian mountain villages, especially in the south. More and more villages are half abandoned or even completely empty. Houses crumble, a cultural patrimony is lost. Will these remote mountain areas have to accept their fate and eventually disappear completely? Well, so far, nothing seems to work to get people to repopulate these villages. Not even 1 euro houses or tax cuts. Angelo van Schaik, DW, Castropignano, Molise, Italy.
0: If you're still looking for a cheap roof over your head, but rural Italy is not your scene, then I have another housing suggestion for you. Vienna, where nearly two-thirds of residents live in subsidised housing and where people typically pay rent that's less than half what it would cost in other European capitals. Vienna's approach is so successful that delegations from around the world flock to Austria to learn from it. Some people are worried, though, that changing political headwinds could turn the whole system on its head. This report by the World's Europe correspondent, Orla Barry.
5: This is the living room. This is the work room. We can grow all vegetables, some tomatoes, pak choy.
6: Monica Reisinger, a 32-year-old mom of two, takes me on a tour of her flat. It's in a huge public housing complex called Alterla in the south of Vienna. Reisinger lives here with her partner and their two small children.
5: I mean, we have the whole garden area for us. It's pretty cool because our kids love to go outside and snack some strawberries or whatever they can find. So pretty amazing to have such a big garden space.
6: The flat has three bedrooms, three bathrooms, an outside garden area and a swimming pool on the roof. The rent is less than $1,500. In most EU capitals, that'd barely get you a one bed. The complex is big, but there's greenery everywhere. Large plants draped on the outside of the blocks. And there's a park separating the buildings.
5: I just put my kids in their shoes and open the door and say, go to the park and I'll be there in 10 minutes. And I have absolutely no reason to be worried about that.
6: It's a far cry from social housing projects you'll find in many other European cities. And Vienna is so proud of its housing system, there's even a permanent exhibition dedicated to it in one of the city's oldest social housing complexes called the Karl Marxhof. The exhibition isn't open every day though, so local guide Max Schranz gives me a private tour.
7: This is quite interesting.
6: The idea for the initiative goes back to the end of the First World War. Many of Vienna's 2 million residents were living in dire conditions.
7: People were crowded together in often one-room apartments that didn't have any infrastructure.
6: So the Social Democratic government of the time set about building thousands of new apartments in 400 housing blocks across the capital.
8: In Vienna, we don't think about social from the point of view of the poorest of the poor or something is missing. It's more the word of social comes from society. So it's societal housing.
6: Kurt Hofstetter is an urban planner with the city of Vienna. Housing is seen as a fundamental right here, he says. And close to 80% of Vienna's population qualifies for subsidised housing.
8: You can earn quite nice money, really good money, and still have access to the system of affordable housing.
6: And once you're in, you can stay for life, even if your salary doubles or triples. Hofstetter says a central feature of Vienna's social housing policy is that people from different backgrounds and incomes get to live together, so no area ends up being just for the wealthy or the poor. But not everyone is eligible.
9: Asylum seekers cannot access municipal housing.
6: Daniel Zipfel is with the charity Caritas that works with the vulnerable in Vienna. Around 17,000 asylum seekers live in the city, he says, but they only have access to private rental accommodation, and the conditions are generally not good.
9: The apartments they live in are mostly substandard apartments. It's many people on small space.
6: Tenants living in some of the city's social housing complexes have complained about the condition of their apartments too, says housing researcher Alexis Munt.
10: That is a big issue, especially the older municipal stock. It's owned by the city of Vienna, and in the last decade or so, Vienna has financial troubles because they also have very high costs.
6: Still, Munt says, the vast majority of people in Vienna are content to rent for life.
10: So Vienna has always been a rental city, And people are perfectly happy to stay renters for all their life.
6: Vienna has been ruled mainly by the left-wing Social Democratic Party, and that's helped preserve its affordable housing policy, Munth says. But nationally, the far-right Freedom Party is topping the polls in Austria. And if it gets back into government, experts worry that Vienna's housing model could suffer. Kurt Hofstetter, the urban planner, says at least that's what happened the last time they were in power, from 2017 to 2019.
8: The first thing they did was cut the affordable housing system, sell it to private companies. So that's what would happen.
6: The housing stock that was sold off to private investors has never been acquired by the council again, he says. Once it goes, it's almost impossible to get it back, he says. Mum of two, Monica Reisinger, says she worries too about what the popularity of the far right might mean for housing in her city.
5: It makes me very sad, and I hope that something changes and the people get to know.
6: Our public housing policy is a national treasure, she says, and we have to do everything we can to protect it.
0: The world's Orla Barry, bringing us to the end of the show. Inside Europe was produced this week by Laura Kabelka and me, Kate Laycock. Our sound engineer was Gerd Georgi. 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

wanna be your cool window. Oh, hear my language of love. Oh, goody, goody, goody, good, good, baby. Could I be a goody, good, honey, baby? Then we go, go, go, go, go, go, go, go, go, go, go, go, go, go, go, go, go, go, go, go, go, go, go, go, go, go, go, go, go, go, go, go, go, go, go, go, go, go, go, go, go, go, go, go, go, go, go, go, go, go, go, go, go, go, go, go, go, go, go, go, go, go, go, go, go, go, go, go, go, go, go, go, go, go, go, go, go, go, go, go, go, go, go, go, go, go, go, go, go, go, go, go, go, go, go, go, go, go, go, go, go, go, go, go, go, go, go, go, go, go, go, go, go, go, go, go, go, go, go, go, go, go, go, go, go, go, go, go, go, go, go, go, go, go, go, go, go, go, go, go, go, go, go, go, go, go, go, go, go, go, go, go, go, go, go, go, go, go, go, go, go, go, go, go, go, go, go, go, go, go, go, go, go, go, go, go, go, go, go, go, go, go, go, go, go,

There's a trio of Senate Republicans who are in the YOLO phase of their careers. YOLO, as in you only live once. And now they're using their remaining leverage as anything but lame ducks, fueling questions about how they might upend the

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1: It's time for the fish report here on KSDP. We have more big escapement from Chignik, which puts them above their upper end objective for the time period, as well as harvest for the Alaska Peninsula. We'll look back on some history on the Alaska Peninsula as well. And nothing new yet over in Bristol Bay, no harvest there, but some announcements did come through for the North Peninsula for fishing. Let's start now with the harvest summary for the Alaska Peninsula for the 17th of June. These numbers reflect the 17th of June, 2026. Across the entire area, it was recorded that 130,000 sockeye were delivered for a total of 935,000. Pink salmon, 86,000 delivered yesterday for a total of 482,000. And chum, 24,000 for a total of 233,000. Nothing new for the Dolgoi section was reported, but numbers reported for the Shingon Islands yesterday, 65,000 sockeye for a total of 210,000 to date. 76,000 pinks yesterday recorded for a total now of 169,000 in the Shingon Islands, and 18,000 chum for a total of 49,000 to date. In South Unimak, it was recorded that 111 sockeye were delivered for a total of 723,000 in South Unimak, 57,000 pinks in South Unimak for a total of 313,000, and 20,000 chum for a total of 183,000. As promised, looking back in history, we oftentimes look in the times pre or post-COVID, but looking back in pre-COVID eras, I decided to go back to 2017 and take a look at what the fish numbers in 2017 looked like. 2017, of course, the last significant year. By this time in 2017, the Southeastern District mainland had been open and 25,000 sockeye had been harvested there. For the Shumigans, there had been 478,000 sockeye harvested, 56,000 in the Dolgoi area, and just under 700,000 for the South Unimak. So South Unimak tracking along the lines for 2017, but obviously significantly more fish harvested in the Shumgun Islands, about 200,000 more, and then Sedim had been open as well in the Dolgoi. So still the best year we've had this year so far for June since COVID. In 2017, we're still tracking well behind 2017. Looking at the escapement for the Alaska Peninsula, yesterday 54,000 sockeye went up the Chignik Weir for a total of 137,000 to date. They are open for commercial harvest at this time, and 137,000 at this point makes this the largest year in the last 10, including 2017. But in 2017, they'd harvested 255,000 sockeye. But this is now the highest escapement year in the last 10. For Nelson River, 1,100 fish up the weir for a total of 1,500 to date. By this time last year, they're at 16,000, but 1,500 puts it at the second highest in the last 10. The Bear had 744 fish for a total of 3,300 to date. The Ilnik, 255 for a total of 9,800. Weir was still out due to high tides over at Orzinski, so no numbers there yet. And then for Ilyuk, no fish reported up the weir there yesterday. They're now at 73, and that's the highest in the last 10. No numbers from Bristol Bay yet, as we have not received any commercial harvest numbers from them as of today. So we'll keep our eyes peeled there for when we do start receiving numbers there, and nothing new from Kodiak. That will do it for the fish report here on KSDP.
2: This is National Native News. I'm Jill Freitas. An Arizona tribe along the southern border has filed a lawsuit in federal court against the Department of Homeland Security. KJZZ's Gabriel Pietrasio has details.
3: The Fano Afam Nation has submitted an injunction to halt the Trump administration from looking to build a wall along its 62-mile boundary with Mexico. According to the complaint, the administration plans to solicit contracts for construction on sovereign lands without the tribe's consent.
4: We would prefer not to file this lawsuit and instead use these resources for our people.
3: That's Fano Afam Chairman Verlin Jose in a social media message. Here's Vice Chairwoman Carla Johnson.
5: The wall is a wasteful political gimmick It will separate our families, desecrate our sacred sites and waters, and harm our natural environment.
3: In response to the legal filings, the Department of Homeland Security cites Mullen's Cherokee citizenship and commitment to tribal sovereignty, telling KJZZ the agency values its relationship with the Thanaofim Nation and remains focused on open communication and minimizing impacts. For National Native News, I'm Gabriel Pietrazio.
2: Last weekend, a Navajo Nation community near Page voted to oppose a controversial copper mine proposal. KNAW's Chris Clements reports.
6: The copper mine chapter voted 45-12 to adopt a resolution opposing Essential Minerals' exploration of a possible copper mine. The resolution also rescinded a policy put forward by the chapter back in 2005 that supported exploration of a separate copper mine. The resolution adopted on Sunday says back in 2005, the company looking into mining failed to fulfill its commitments. It adds that no mining company, like Essential Minerals, can use the 2005 policy to justify exploring a copper mine now. Tribal members say they're worried a copper mine would cause health and environmental issues in the community. Representatives of Essential Minerals previously told KNAU they want to build trust about the project, which they say is just being explored right now. For National Native News, I'm Chris Clements in Flagstaff.
2: The day after the season's first drift gillnet fishing opener, salmon remained top of mind for fishers of the Kuskokwim River. At Riverview Park in Bethel, community members gathered and filled plates of dried whitefish and grilled fresh-caught fillets of king salmon. The second annual Return of the Salmon event was put on by Mother Kuskokwim Tribal Coalition, a grassroots organization opposing the proposed Donlin gold mine. Supporters of the mine point to the job prospects it would bring to locals in the region. Callista Corporation, the regional native corporation who owns the subsurface rights to the proposed mine site, says that responsible development and subsistence can coexist. Others, like Mother Kuskokwim, say it's too risky. They argue that potential contamination from the mine could pose dire environmental impacts, namely for the region's salmon populations. Organizer Gloria Simeon says on the Kuskokwim, salmon is a mechanism for something bigger.
7: Fish camp is not an activity. Fish camp is the single most important time of families coming together with one purpose, and that's to get prepared for the winter.
2: She says the moments on display in a community event like this, children playing, babies having their first bites of fresh salmon of the season, that's what the Mother Kuskokwim advocates are trying to protect. This story was provided by KYUK's Samantha Watson. I'm Jill Freitas.

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1: It's time for the Fish Report here on KSDP. We have more big escapement from Chignik, which puts them above their upper end objective for the time period, as well as harvest for the Alaska Peninsula. We'll look back on some history on the Alaska Peninsula as well. And nothing new yet over in Bristol Bay, no harvest there, but some announcements did come through for the North Peninsula for fishing. Let's start now with the harvest summary for the Alaska Peninsula for the 17th of June. These numbers reflect the 17th of June, 2026. Across the entire area, it was recorded that 130,000 sockeye were delivered for a total of 935,000. Pink salmon, 86,000 delivered yesterday for a total of 482,000. And chum, 24,000 for a total of 233,000. Nothing new for the Dolgoi section was reported, but numbers reported for the Shingon Islands yesterday, 65,000 sockeye for a total of 210,000 to date. 76,000 pinks yesterday recorded for a total now of 169,000 in the Shingon Islands, and 18,000 chum for a total of 49,000 to date. In South Unimak, it was recorded that 111 sockeye were delivered for a total of 723,000 in South Unimak, 57,000 pinks in South Unimak for a total of 313,000, and 20,000 chum for a total of 183,000. As promised, looking back in history, we oftentimes look in the times pre or post-COVID, but looking back in pre-COVID eras, I decided to go back to 2017 and take a look at what the fish numbers in 2017 looked like. 2017, of course, the last significant year. By this time in 2017, the Southeastern District mainland had been open and 25,000 sockeye had been harvested there. For the Shumigans, there had been 478,000 sockeye harvested, 56,000 in the Dolgoi area, and just under 700,000 for the South Unimak. So South Unimak tracking along the lines for 2017, but obviously significantly more fish harvested in the Shingon Islands, about 200,000 more, and then Sedim had been open as well in the Dolgoi. So still the best year we've had this year so far for June since COVID. In 2017, we're still tracking well behind 2017. Looking at the escapement for the Alaska Peninsula, yesterday 54,000 sockeye went up the Chignik Weir for a total of 137,000 to date. They are open for commercial harvest at this time, and 137,000 at this point makes this the largest year in the last 10, including 2017. But in 2017, they'd harvested 255,000 sockeye. But this is now the highest escapement year in the last 10. For Nelson River, 1,100 fish up the weir for a total of 1,500 to date. By this time last year, they're at 16,000, but 1,500 puts it at the second highest in the last 10. The Bear had 744 fish for a total of 3,300 to date. The Ilnik, 255 for a total of 9,800. Weir was still out due to high tides over at Orzinski, so no numbers there yet. And then for Ilyuk, no fish reported up the weir there yesterday. They're now at 73, and that's the highest in the last 10. No numbers from Bristol Bay yet, as we have not received any commercial harvest numbers from them as of today. So we'll keep our eyes peeled there for when we do start receiving numbers there, and nothing new from Kodiak. That will do it for the Fish Report here on KSDP.
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3: This is Fresh Air. I'm Tanya Mosley. And my guest today is Ali Siddique. He's a comedian, but that word undersells it. What he really does is tell stories, true ones, from his own life. And he's told so many of them that while watching his specials, I realized Siddique is giving us a memoir delivered one set at a time. For instance, a few years back, he went viral with the story about surviving a prison riot. Siddique served 6 years for cocaine trafficking, arrested 4 days after his 19th birthday. He started doing stand-up after he got out. And nearly 30 years later, he's got more than a dozen specials, most of them independent, on YouTube, with millions of views. In his 2022 series, Domino Effect, he traces his life growing up in Houston, starting at 10, the year he went to live with his father and first got into trouble, all the way through the choices that landed him in prison. This month, he has a new special called My Father. It's about everything that passed between Sadiq and his dad before his father died in 2018. It premieres on YouTube June 21st. Here's a clip.
4: My dad had a thing about how he dressed. My dad always wore tailor-made suits. This is when he was on his note. Because he was a... It's not a lot of men can say how they felt about their pops. I really wanted to look like this man. He was tall, dark, jet black, had a lot of charisma about himself. But he just wasn't an ideal father. My dad asked me one time, I'm sitting at his house, and my daddy said, man, why you don't never say nothing bad about your mama on stage?
3: Ali Sadiq, welcome to Fresh Air.
4: Thank you for having me.
3: Man, your timing is great. And I was thinking when I was watching this that there is really nothing like remembering something funny about somebody after they're gone. It's like the truest way, the most purest way to grieve them. But I was just wondering, watching this, if your dad felt some kind of way about being in your act, what do you think he'd say about you doing this entire special about him?
4: He never actually felt any type of way about being in my act. He just wanted to know when I was going to say something negative about somebody else and not just him. So, you know, I get a lot of views, but it's definitely 10 views, 15 views that I missed because my dad would go to the library and he would look me up on the computer and watch all of my stuff. And he would call and tell me, I just seen something else. I watched about 10, 15 times. So I'm always missing those 10 or 15 views that I know that I would get from him.
3: You say straight up, I'm a responsible man because of my mother, but I'm a good man because of my daddy. Explain that.
4: My mom, she would think that it was her, but it's really him. Because for some time, I felt a certain type of way about him not being there, or the things that I would see from other people's, you know, fathers or what I viewed from TV. I was judging him based upon that and what I thought. And I had certain feelings towards him, and I didn't want my kids to ever feel like that about me. I don't want my kids to think that anything else was more important than them, not being in the streets, not women, not gambling, not hustling, not anything. I didn't want them to ever think that anything that I was doing was more important than them. And my father made me at times feel unimportant to him. You know, I played sports. He went to one game. Out of all the sports that I played, he went to one game. You know, he came to one basketball game. You know, I don't remember ever doing anything father and son with my dad. So that's another thing. I just knew becoming a father, I would never be like that. Like, my kids are going to see me actively at their games or at their recitals or at their whatever they may be doing. I'm going to actively be there. If, you know, if you need something, I want you to be able to call me. So I've always made myself available for that type of effort that I was making. I always made myself available for them so they would never feel a type of way towards me like I felt for my father for a couple of years. Well, more than a couple of years.
3: Your daddy, he left when you were 3, but you'd see him every blue moon. But then around 10, he comes back into your life. You went to live with him. And yes, it seems like he was very much do as I say, not as I do. When did you first understand that contradiction?
4: Oh, man. Probably the first year I lived with him. Like, yo, my dad was, I don't think he was ready. I don't think he was ready to have his son with him.
3: He asked for you to live with him, right?
4: But I don't think he was ready. You know, people ask for a lot of things they're not ready for. So, and then like not a human though. I didn't think a human was a part of that. But he definitely wasn't ready yet. You know, because he couldn't have been. Like when I look back at it, I'm like, yo, bro, it's no way that you was ready for me to come live with you, because you hadn't calmed down yet. You know, just the story of him waking me up saying that he was getting ready to go to San Antonio, and I'm 10, I got to go to school tomorrow. I'm like, yo, bro, like, what you think? What am I supposed to do that you finna go to San Antonio? He's like, just do what you've been doing. Get yourself up, get ready to go to school. You know how to, hey, bro, that's not how this go, man. I've never been in a house by myself before. Like, what's wrong with you?
3: Ali, I mean, is it true that, okay, you tell this story about him putting cocaine on a sore wisdom tooth. And I was wondering, is this true or is this just for laughs?
4: 100% true. 100% true. That's why I described it so vividly. See, that's the thing about when I tell a story, I want people to understand. I describe all the even little things so people understand that this is a true story, because it's hard to make up little things. You know, you can make up big things, but little intricate details about something, like, you know who was there, James and Ivory. And James was the one that saw me sitting on the step. And he was like, what's up? Because my dad's name is Lindbergh. And he called me Lil Bird. Lil Bird, what's going on? And I told him about my tooth. And then my daddy called me over and said, let me see. And put that cocaine on my tooth. I said, this man. I didn't even know that's what it was. I just know it was the stuff that was in the Cool Whip tub that was in the refrigerator.
3: Wait, he kept the cocaine in a Cool Whip tub in the refrigerator.
4: And yeah, the big Cool Whip thing. You know how Cool Whip is coming in that little container, that big container.
3: Oh yeah, and you reuse them.
4: And he put it in. That's where the cocaine was at, inside the refrigerator. And then as I thought about that earlier, like I told a story, and I never even realized how super irresponsible he was. I am 10. You don't think I like Cool Whip?
3: The things that could have happened, you know?
4: If I would have dipped them, because he always had strawberries. My dad loves strawberries, right? So he always had strawberries in the house. And I was like, yo, when I thought about it, if I would have just took one of the strawberries and put it in that Cool Whip bowl, thinking it was Cool Whip, because I still would have ate it, even though I would have thought the Cool Whip was bad. I'm like, oh, the Cool Whip, it's fizzing out. And then I'm like, that's what it would have looked like to me. I said, he was so, so irresponsible. It's crazy.
3: Okay, he dips a little cocaine on that sore wisdom tooth. What happened to you?
4: Never had a problem with that wisdom tooth again.
3: Never even needed to have it taken out, huh?
4: Never. I probably still got that tooth in my mouth right now. Never had a problem. I don't even remember getting my wisdom tooth taken out, ever. Luckily, I don't have an addictive personality. I can just stop doing stuff. Like, hopefully that was it, because my dad was insane. And I had told that story before it ever aired on anything. And I remember he was at the show when I did it.
3: Mm.
4: And he was like, I can't believe you remember that.
3: Do you feel like you're working out that relationship on stage? I mean, I think the obvious is yes, but like, how are you working it out? What is it doing for you, aside from just making us laugh?
4: I think that with the relationship with him, or the relationship with my little sister, or my things that I had problems with as a young person, I don't hold on to things. I release them. The ups and downs of me and my dad are really molding of me, and it's also healing for me to be able to say these stories. So I think that's the biggest part of it, that I take the stories and me reliving them in front of people or revisiting them in front of people is a, I can't even say a bit healing. It's a lot healing. It's a lot of healing that goes on with me with that.
3: I want to ask you about something that you do on stage that is, feels like maybe like a centering. You know, most comics, when they go on stage, like everybody does it different, but most of them like kind of come out swinging. They like run or walk in, or they like take in the applause. You sit in a chair, you wait for the crowd to die down, and then you always start with, hey, tell me what you're doing with that.
4: I'm paying homage to the first time I was ever on stage. First time. So I went to this comedy club, Just Joking Comedy Cafe is where I started at, 1997, December the 4th. It was the first time I was ever on stage. I walked on stage and I said, hey,

The Acadiana Music Showcase is coming up with Dwight James. I'm Kaleo. This is World Cafe. Oh, yeah. Getting into this one, I am very excited. These are great live performances from Dwight James and the Royals. We're a few minutes from that, but first, Emmylou Harris, title track from one of the great albums in Americana, Wrecking Ball.

St. Paul and the Broken Bones with Call Me, band from Birmingham, Alabama, and their debut album, Half the City. Up next, new music from Michigander when we get back to World Cafe.

0: lot of people say they might be the next breakout indie rock band.
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1: From NPR, it's World Cafe. 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
5: It's 20 seconds to the last call. You're going, hey,
1: that's today on World Cafe. You know, I saw a non-alcoholic beverage on a menu recently with the title Three Marlenas, and somewhere Jacob Dylan was smiling. Yo, Dad, I got a cocktail named after one of my songs. The Wallflowers get us going.

0: One of the best records of 2026. It's from Rat Boys. It's called Singing to an Empty Chair. And the song, Penny in the Lake. That puts the wraps on this edition of The Cafe. And, you know, if you dug Rat Boys, long conversation with the band.
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1: It's time for the Fish Report here on KSDP. We have more big escapement from Chignik, which puts them above their upper end objective for the time period, as well as harvest for the Alaska Peninsula. We'll look back on some history on the Alaska Peninsula as well. And nothing new yet over in Bristol Bay, no harvest there, but some announcements did come through for the North Peninsula for fishing. Let's start now with the harvest summary for the Alaska Peninsula for the 17th of June. These numbers reflect the 17th of June, 2026. Across the entire area, it was recorded that 130,000 sockeye were delivered for a total of 935,000. Pink salmon, 86,000 delivered yesterday for a total of 482,000. And chum, 24,000 for a total of 233,000. Nothing new for the Dolgoy section was reported, but numbers reported for the Shuin Islands yesterday, 65,000 sockeye for a total of 210,000 to date. 76,000 pinks yesterday recorded for a total now of 169,000 in the Shumgin Islands, and 18,000 chum for a total of 49,000 to date. In South Unimak, it was recorded that 111 sockeye were delivered for a total of 723,000 in South Unimak, 57,000 pinks in South Unimak for a total of 313,000, and 20,000 chum for a total of 183,000. As promised, looking back in history, we oftentimes look in the times pre or post-COVID, but looking back in pre-COVID eras, I decided to go back to 2017 and take a look at what the fish numbers in 2017 looked like. 2017, of course, the last significant year. By this time in 2017, the Southeastern District mainland had been open and 25,000 sockeye had been harvested there. For the Shumigans, there had been 478,000 sockeye harvested, 56,000 in the Dolgoy area, and just under 700,000 for the South Unimak. So South Unimak tracking along the lines for 2017, but obviously significantly more fish harvested in the Shumgin Islands, about 200,000 more, and then Sedim had been opened as well in the Dolgoy. So still the best year we've had this year so far for June since COVID. In 2017, we're still tracking well behind 2017. Looking at the escapement for the Alaska Peninsula, yesterday 54,000 sockeye went up the Chignik Weir for a total of 137,000 to date. They are open for commercial harvest at this time, and 137,000 at this point makes this the largest year in the last 10, including 2017. But in 2017, they'd harvested 255,000 sockeye. But this is now the highest escapement year in the last 10. For Nelson River, 1,100 fish up the weir for a total of 1,500 to date. By this time last year, they're at 16,000, but 1,500 puts it at the second highest in the last 10. The Bear had 744 fish for a total of 3,300 to date. The Ilnik, 255 for a total of 9,800. Weir was still out due to high tides over at Orzinski, so no numbers there yet. And then for Ilyuk, no fish reported up the weir there yesterday. They're now at 73, and that's the highest in the last 10. No numbers from Bristol Bay yet, as we have not received any commercial harvest numbers from them as of today. So we'll keep our eyes peeled there for when we do start receiving numbers there, and nothing new from Kodiak. That will do it for the fish report here on KSDP.
2: It's time now for your weather, tide predictions, and sunrise and sunset. Starting with your coastal water forecast, courtesy of the National Weather Service of Anchorage, Alaska. From Sitkanap to Castle Cape, today, variable winds 10 knots, seas 2 feet. Tonight, variable winds 10 knots, seas 2 feet. And Friday, variable winds 10 knots, seas 2 feet. Castle Cape to Cape Tolstoy, today, variable winds 10 knots, seas 2 feet. Tonight, variable winds 10 knots, seas 2 feet. And Friday, variable winds 10 knots, seas 2 feet. Cape Tolstoy to Cape Sarashev, today, variable winds 10 knots, seas 2 feet with fog. Tonight, variable winds 10 knots, seas 2 feet with fog. And Friday, variable winds 10 knots, seas 2 feet with fog. Port Hyde and Nelson Lagoon. Today, variable winds 10 knots, seas 2 feet with fog. Tonight, variable winds 10 knots, seas 2 feet with fog. And Friday, variable winds 10 knots, seas 2 feet. Nelson Lagoon to Cape Sarishef. Today, variable winds 10 knots, seas 2 feet with fog. Tonight, variable winds 10 knots, seas 2 feet with fog. And Friday, variable winds 10 knots, seas 2 feet with fog. Your detailed forecast for the Alaska Peninsula. Today, sunny with highs near 56. Northwest winds around 5 miles per hour, becoming calm. Tonight, mostly clear with lows around 46. Calm winds becoming northwest around 5 in the evening. And Friday, mostly sunny with highs near 57. Northwest winds around 5 miles per hour. Your tide predictions for the Popoff Island. There was a high tide at 4:47 a.m. at 7 feet 9 inches. A low tide at 11:56 a.m. A minus tide of 1 foot 11 inches. And a high tide this evening at 6:44 p.m. at 6 feet 1 inch. Your sun rose at 5:59 this morning, and your sun will set at 11:26, bringing us up to 17 hours and 27 minutes of daylight hours. And that was your weather, tide predictions, and sunrise and sunset here on KSDP and KAEB. I'm Amy Mack. 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
0: 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Anchorage is 575 nautical miles to the northeast. 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

Welcome to KSDP Senior Spotlight Special, where we'll be showcasing seniors from around the district. This Senior Spotlight Special will be featuring King Cove's Piper Mack. Piper Mack was born on May 16th in Anchorage, Alaska. She is described by her mom and dad as being such a hard worker who finishes everything she starts. She's also smart, thoughtful, kind, and an all-around good person and daughter. Mrs. Smith describes her as a creative and heartfelt student. One of her favorite memories of high school was when she went on the close-up trip and going to see the Broadway show Betty Boop. The best advice she has for a successful high school career is to get your work done so you don't have a ton of homework, and to be nice to your teachers. They have enough stress on their plates. Piper would like to thank her mom, dad, and family for always supporting her, and her Auntie Amy for being her loudest supporter. Piper's plans for after graduation are to attend UAA for general business. Piper Mack, I love you. I'm so proud of you. And on behalf of KSDP, congratulations.

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kids on the fritz. 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
1: It's time for the Fish Report here on KSDP. We have more big escapement from Chignik, which puts them above their upper end objective for the time period, as well as harvest for the Alaska Peninsula. We'll look back on some history on the Alaska Peninsula as well. And nothing new yet over in Bristol Bay, no harvest there, but some announcements did come through for the North Peninsula for fishing. Let's start now with the harvest summary for the Alaska Peninsula for the 17th of June. These numbers reflect the 17th of June, 2026. Across the entire area, it was recorded that 130,000 sockeye were delivered for a total of 935,000. Pink salmon, 86,000 delivered yesterday for a total of 482,000. And chum, 24,000 for a total of 233,000. Nothing new for the Dolgoi section was reported, but numbers reported for the Shingon Islands yesterday, 65,000 sockeye for a total of 210,000 to date. 76,000 pinks yesterday recorded for a total now of 169,000 in the Shingon Islands, and 18,000 chum for a total of 49,000 to date. In South Unimak, it was recorded that 111 sockeye were delivered for a total of 723,000 in South Unimak, 57,000 pinks in South Unimak for a total of 313,000, and 20,000 chum for a total of 183,000. As promised, looking back in history, we oftentimes look in the times pre or post-COVID, but looking back in pre-COVID eras, I decided to go back to 2017 and take a look at what the fish numbers in 2017 looked like. 2017, of course, the last significant year. By this time in 2017, the Southeastern District mainland had been open and 25,000 sockeye had been harvested there. For the Shumigans, there had been 478,000 sockeye harvested, 56,000 in the Dolgoi area, and just under 700,000 for the South Unimak. So South Unimak tracking along the lines for 2017, but obviously significantly more fish harvested in the Shumgun Islands, about 200,000 more, and then Sedim had been open as well in the Dolgoi. So still the best year we've had this year so far for June since COVID. In 2017, we're still tracking well behind 2017. Looking at the escapement for the Alaska Peninsula, yesterday 54,000 sockeye went up the Chignik Weir for a total of 137,000 to date. They are open for commercial harvest at this time, and 137,000 at this point makes this the largest year in the last 10, including 2017. But in 2017, they'd harvested 255,000 sockeye. But this is now the highest escapement year in the last 10. For Nelson River, 1,100 fish up the weir for a total of 1,500 to date. By this time last year, they're at 16,000, but 1,500 puts it at the second highest in the last 10. The Bear had 744 fish for a total of 3,300 to date. The Ilnik, 255 for a total of 9,800. Weir was still out due to high tides over at Orzinski, so no numbers there yet. And then for Ilyuk, no fish reported up the weir there yesterday. They're now at 73, and that's the highest in the last 10. No numbers from Bristol Bay yet, as we have not received any commercial harvest numbers from them as of today. So we'll keep our eyes peeled there for when we do start receiving numbers there, and nothing new from Kodiak. That will do it for the Fish Report here on KSDP.
2: This is National Native News. I'm Jill Freitas. An Arizona tribe along the southern border has filed a lawsuit in federal court against the Department of Homeland Security. KJZZ's Gabriel Pietrasio has details.
3: The Thanaofim Nation has submitted an injunction to halt the Trump administration from looking to build a wall along its 62-mile boundary with Mexico. According to the complaint, the administration plans to solicit contracts for construction on sovereign lands without the tribe's consent.
4: We would prefer not to file this lawsuit and instead use these resources for our people.
3: That's Thanaofim Chairman Verlin Jose in a social media message. Here's Vice Chairwoman Carla Johnson.
5: The wall is a wasteful political gimmick It will separate our families, desecrate our sacred sites and waters, and harm our natural environment.
3: In response to the legal filings, the Department of Homeland Security cites Mullen's Cherokee citizenship and commitment to tribal sovereignty, telling KJZZ the agency values its relationship with the Thanaofim Nation and remains focused on open communication and minimizing impacts. For National Native News, I'm Gabriel Pietrazio.
2: Last weekend, a Navajo Nation community near Page voted to oppose a controversial copper mine proposal. KNAW's Chris Clements reports.
6: The copper mine chapter voted 45-12 to adopt a resolution opposing Essential Minerals' exploration of a possible copper mine. The resolution also rescinded a policy put forward by the chapter back in 2005 that supported exploration of a separate copper mine. The resolution adopted on Sunday says back in 2005, the company looking into mining failed to fulfill its commitments. It adds that no mining company, like Essential Minerals, can use the 2005 policy to justify exploring a copper mine now. Tribal members say they're worried a copper mine would cause health and environmental issues in the community. Representatives of Essential Minerals previously told KNAU they want to build trust about the project, which they say is just being explored right now. For National Native News, I'm Chris Clements in Flagstaff.
2: The day after the season's first drift gillnet fishing opener, salmon remained top of mind for fishers of the Kuskokwim River. At Riverview Park in Bethel, community members gathered and filled plates of dried whitefish and grilled fresh-caught fillets of king salmon. The second annual Return of the Salmon event was put on by Mother Kuskokwim Tribal Coalition, a grassroots organization opposing the proposed Donlin gold mine. Supporters of the mine point to the job prospects it would bring to local in the region. Calista Corporation, the regional native corporation who owns the subsurface rights to the proposed mine site, says that responsible development and subsistence can coexist. Others, like Mother Kuskokwim, say it's too risky. They argue that potential contamination from the mine could pose dire environmental impacts, namely for the region's salmon populations. Organizer Gloria Simeon says on the Kuskokwim, salmon is a mechanism for something bigger.
7: Fish camp is not an activity. Fish camp is the single most important time of families coming together with one purpose, and that's to get prepared for the winter.
2: She says the moments on display in a community event like this, children playing, babies having their first bites of fresh salmon of the season, that's what the Mother Kuskokwim advocates are trying to protect. This story was provided by KYUK's Samantha Watson. I'm Jill Freitas.

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0: Well, now here we are, fellas. We've come to the last number of the series. Never mind. Well, I think it'd be a good idea if you decided, just for a change, what you'd like to do yourselves. Well, for a start, what about you, George?
1: Well, I'd like to sing this one for John, Paul, and Ringo.
0: That's nice. John?
2: I'd like to sing this one for Paul, George, and Ringo.
0: Paul?
1: Well, I'd like to do it for George, John, and Ringo.
0: That's lovely, Ringo.
3: I'd like to do it for Paul, John, and George.
0: Well, what's it going to be?
4: Twist and Shout!
0: What else?

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And even though you've made a fool of me so many times before, I know that all it takes is just the sight of your face to make me realize that I always love you, God. And I can see that you've got some more tears to shed.

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1: Welcome to Turnstiles from Radio Rethink. I'm Joel Davis with a full hour of music lined up just for you, in which you'll hear Roxanne Shanti, Tino Corp, Billy Martin and John Medeski, William Shatner, and Love. Let's begin with Charles Kinnard. This is Turnstiles.

That's a remix of Have a Nice Day from Roxanne Shanti. Jimmy Makin ahead of that with Jimmy's guitar raps with the bass. And Charles Kinnard began the hour with the title track to Watuwazui, Beautiful People. We've got a lot of beautiful music still to come in this hour. Up next, Politic Kills, remixed by Prince Fatty. It's Manu Chao on Turnstiles.

Billy Martin and John Medeski there doing Crustaceatron off Mago. Elegant Dub from Tino Corp and Manu Chao, the Prince Fatty remix of Politic Kills, also in that set of music. Turnstiles continues in just 60 seconds with William Shatner. Stay tuned.

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Here's William Shatner, Together.

He says,

Color Climax, Pococo Solo from The Rough Guide to Latin Lounge, and that last set of music. Also in there, Animal, the Mark Ronson extended remix by Mike Snow and William Shatner started it off with Together off his excellent album, Has Been. It's Turnstiles, your wide-ranging exploration of sounds from all eras and genres. Thanks for joining us. Still some time in this hour. Let's keep going with A Deeper Shade of Soul from Ray Barretto.

0: die.
1: That's Everybody's Gotta Live from Love. Wrapping up this last hour of music on Turnstiles, I Can Love Again by Jamie Lydell just before that, and Ray Barretto started the set off with some Boogaloo and A Deeper Shade of Soul. You've been listening to Turnstiles, a deeply eclectic mixtape handmade each day just for you. 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It's Turnstiles from Radio Rethink. I'm Joel Davis. 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
1: Welcome to Turnstiles from Radio Rethink. I'm Joel Davis with an hour's worth of music that perhaps you didn't know you love. In it, you'll hear from Antonio Carlos, Jimmy Cliff, Wilco, Hilda Marie Kiersum, and Oddjob. Let's begin with Chico Cervantes and Cumbia Colombia on Turnstiles.

Wonderful world, beautiful people from none other than Jimmy Cliff. Wrapping up that first set of music in this hour of Turnstiles, Antonio Carlos did Cimbarere and Chico Cervantes got it going with Cumbia Colombia from the original sound of Cumbia. A lot of music up ahead in this hour. Let's keep it going with Hysier, Don Walker, and Pujo. It's Turnstiles.

Charlie Parker and Star Eyes there from Bird's Best Bop. Yera Son, the Peanut Vendor, just before that. Yola Tango, Wilco, Harry Nilsson, and Hysier Don Walker also in that set of music. Stick around. Coming up in just a minute, it'll be Hilda Marie Kearsom as Turnstiles continues.

It's Turnstiles, covering as many genres, artists, and eras as we can. It's due to the generosity of community and public radio supporters like you that we're able to bring you this eclectic mix on a daily basis. Big thanks to you. Here's Hilda.

That's Shigeto doing Olivia from No Better Time Than Now. Permission to Speak just before that from Echo Deck off his Singing in Tongues album. And Hilda Marie Kjertsum began the set with Save Up off a record titled A Killer for That Ache. This is Turnstiles. Every day we play music from everywhere because that's what you deserve. We hope you're enjoying the show. Let's keep going with Tiny Ruins.

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That was Rhiannon Giddens, the Grammy and Pulitzer Prize winning musician. Her new album is titled You're the One. We'll link to the video for her song Another Wasted Life at democracynow.org. And that does it for today's special Juneteenth broadcast. I'm Amy Goodman. Thanks so much for joining us.

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1: If you face workplace discrimination, you can blow the whistle to an independent agency. But if you work for the federal courts, you don't have the same rights.
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1: I'm Ailsa Chang. 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
2: Now, the rest of the story. Author Ewan Montague once called it the most brilliant ruse of World War II, and it may have been. The now famous deception involved Major William Martin of the British Royal Marines, who played a key role in the success of the Allied invasion of Sicily. How? Well, by passing documents to the Germans. False documents indicating that the invasion would be elsewhere. As a result, the Axis forces were too widely scattered for an effective defense. Hitler himself was so convinced those documents were authentic that he sent the Marshal Rommel to Greece, where he believed the real Allied invasion would take place. In fact, Hitler was so sure that fully 2 weeks after the Allies hit Sicily, he still trusted the credibility of Major William Martin. That was the spring of 1943 now, those several weeks during which the Major played his key role in that grand deception. And at least hundreds of Allied lives were spared because of that role. What Major Martin did was he allowed himself to get captured. Naturally, the Germans searched him. What they found were certain papers, phony of course, that led the Germans to believe that they had stumbled across the greatest intelligence leak of the war. Now, none of the papers Martin carried actually mentioned the invasion site, or even that the invasion would not be in Sicily. That would have been too obvious. In fact, most of the papers that Major Martin delivered to the Germans were not related to the war at all. That was the really sneaky part. He was carrying theater ticket stubs and a picture of his girlfriend and a letter from his father, things like that. And get this, one of the documents in Martin's courier pouch made reference to rationed sardines. Aha, the Germans thought. That must be code. Code meaning that the Allies would invade Sardinia. In fact, an official German intelligence report stated, quote, "The genuineness of the captured documents is above suspicion," end quote. So the Germans, having originally prepared for an assault on Sicily, now diverted defense forces to Sardinia, to Greece, and when the real invasion did begin, only two German divisions were left to defend Sicily. And as you know, for nearly 2 weeks thereafter, Hitler still couldn't believe it. The full-scale Allied attack would be at Greece, he insisted. Well, not only do you know he was wrong, but you know why. The magnificent deception of Major William Martin, on whom they found those planted and purposely misleading documents. Alas, Major Martin himself never knew what he'd done because he was dead before he did it. In fact, he died several days before the Germans had discovered him, washed ashore, supposedly drowned. Oh, and Major Martin, that was a made-up name. You see, in reality, he was a civilian who died of pneumonia and whose body was volunteered for the mission on the condition that his true identity would never be revealed. So, Major William Martin, the British officer perhaps single-handedly responsible for the successful invasion of Sicily? Why, that hero was a man who never was. Only now, you know the rest of the story.
3: This is Statewide News from Alaska Public Media. I'm Ava White. Members of the Alaska Senate's Bipartisan Majority Caucus spent a third day in closed-door talks on Thursday. They were discussing a House-passed bill offering tax breaks for the Alaska LNG project. It was the second-to-last day of a special session Governor Mike Dunleavy called to consider the bill, and Dunleavy reiterated that he'd call lawmakers right back into another special session if they failed to pass the tax breaks. Dunleavy and the pipeline developer, Glenn Farn, say the bill replacing a 2% property tax with a much smaller tax on gas throughput is essential for the multi-billion-dollar project to receive financing. They applauded the bill the House passed by a wide margin last week. But some senators want major changes. Senator Bill Willikowski, an Anchorage Democrat, says he'd like to see the bill include a long-sought change that would subject one of the state's largest oil producers to state corporate income taxes.
4: It's a sausage-making process. It's, you know, various legislators want to see various things in the bill and trying to figure out how we can get to some consensus so that we can get something pushed across the finish line.
3: Lawmakers are also considering how long the tax break Dunleavy proposed should last. The House's version offers 3 decades of preferential tax treatment. Some majority caucus senators say they'd like that to be closer to 1 or 2 decades. The pipeline developer, Glenn Farns, says it preferred the longer term. All of the closed-door sausage-making has the Senate's minority Republican caucus frustrated. They called a news conference Wednesday afternoon to urge the bipartisan majority to bring the House's version of the bill to a vote. Senator Rob Myers of Fairbanks says passing the tax cut doesn't guarantee a gas pipeline will be built, but failing to pass one means it definitely won't be.
5: Fairbanks is already living South Central's future. We're paying almost 40 cents a kilowatt hour for electricity. Gas to my house is 25 bucks. Imports, if that's the only, imports is the only viable alternative out there right now. And doing imports locks us into high prices without a path to lower prices, and it locks us into the variability of the world market.
3: As of Thursday afternoon, it was unclear if any bill would advance to the Senate floor for a vote. Around the Capitol, many legislators remain optimistic they'll find a way to pass the bill before the special session expires at midnight tonight. But Willikowski, a member of the Senate's leadership team, said Thursday that could be difficult.
4: Tomorrow's going to be tough to get it, not impossible.
3: Willikowski says that depends in part on other legislative business. If the Senate makes any changes to the House's version of the natural gas pipeline bill, it'll head back to the House for an up or down vote. This is Alaska Public Media.
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3: You're listening to Statewide News from Alaska Public Media. I'm Ava White. Science, recreation, and conservation converged earlier this month at Kelly Lake on the Kenai Peninsula. That's where biologists and birders hike to a nesting site to observe loons and learn more about the threats they face. KDLL's Ashlyn O'Hara tagged along and has this story.
8: Tamara Zeller stands on the shore of Kelly Lake near Sterling, squinting and pointing across the lapping water. She's the loon expert for U.S. Fish and Wildlife's Alaska Migratory Birds Office.
9: Directly behind it on the farther shore, there's kind of like a dead brushy area. Just follow that to the right.
10: Okay.
9: And there's a, here. And then there's underneath a bush.
10: Thank you.
9: Yeah. Okay. And once you get it, in binoculars, you can see it with a naked eye, but it just looks
10: underneath
9: like
10: the
9: so.
10: Oh, yes.
8: Zeller and a small group are looking for a spot of white and a landscape of earth tones, the snowy chest of a nesting loon. Loons are those big water birds with a black head, white speckled wings, and red eyes. They carry their chicks on their back, eat fish, and breed on freshwater lakes during the summer. Kelly Lake is a designated loon nesting lake by the Kenai National Wildlife Refuge and the Anchorage Audubon Society. And it's where the Kenai Watershed Forum and the U.S. Fish and Wildlife Service are hosting this year's Loon, Line, and Lead event. Zeller says the Day of Loon Education gets its alliterative title from the leading causes of loon deaths.
9: People leave their fishing line behind and they get entangled. So we have tons of pictures of loons with, you know, fishing line wrapped around their beaks, there's their legs and their feet and their wings, and then they can't dive and they can't feed themselves or preen or even take flight when it's time to migrate.
8: That's the line of loons, line, and lead. The lead refers to lead fishing tackle and lead poisoning, which can be fatal to loons who ingest fish that have been caught and released with tackle still attached. Zeller says anglers should consider pivoting to other metals for sinkers, like tungsten, which has a density similar to lead. The Kenai Watershed Forum is the event's other lead organizer. The Soldotna nonprofit's top mission is cleaning up fishing line and other debris that threatens local waterways. Lynn Schmitz was one of the roughly 20 or so people who participated in the educational hike. She volunteers with Friends of the Alaska National Wildlife Refuges, a statewide nonprofit, and says she joined because she likes loons.
11: I think they're pretty, and they're just such a... They represent nature and wildness, you know. You're not going to see them that much in town or anything, you know. And I just really like them. They got a mystique to them.
8: Zeller, the bird scientist, says loons are more than just a pretty face.
12: They are indicator species. So if loon populations are doing well, it means freshwater systems are doing well, marine systems are doing well, because they live in both of those environments.
8: Zeller also shares some fun facts with the group during a brief lecture. Loons only lay 1 to 2 eggs at a time and can live up to 30 years. No one really knows why their eyes are red, and Alaska is the only place in North America home to all 5 species of loon, each of which has its own call. Later, Zeller mimics one, the tremolo.
13: Well, there's so many. There's 5 different calls, like the whale, the yodel, the tremolo, like...
8: Zeller says the birds are also good teachers. Loons are a reminder, she says, that Alaskans are lucky to have an iconic bird living among them, and that it's easy to take what you have for granted. To close out the day, she sends the group home with loon bumper stickers. One on her own truck says, "Love a loon, lose the lead, and pick up your line." Reporting from Kelly Lake, I'm Ashlyn O'Hara.
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This story was told to me by Jerry Clower at the 1971 Disc Jockey Convention. I told Jerry I was going to write a song about it. My brother Hillman going to play the cigarette paper and the comb. Play it. Coop Marcellus was an old black man from down Mississippi way.

Funding for KSDP is made possible in part by the King Cove Corporation, operating the Fleets, Inn Hotel, the Heart Lakes Apartments, and the Last Hook Off Tavern. The King Cove Corporation is a proud sponsor of KSDP.

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1: Welcome to Native America Calling. I'm Sean Spruce. Cherokee and Muskogee singer-songwriter Kaylin Fay brings a confessional touch to her new album, Garden, just released after a two-year wait to give the songs time to breathe. And Mohawk singer-songwriter Logan Statz is maintaining momentum with his third solo album after winning a national Canadian TV music competition. We're adding these two artists to our Native playlist. That's coming up after the news.

0: 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I'm Sean Spruce, and we are discussing the new album by Kaylin Faye titled Garden. 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And Kaylin, I like what you said when you were describing the love that was the theme in the song Honeysuckle, about how that love that brings us home. That really resonates with me, and especially because you write a lot about family on this album and Cherokee culture, and you have a song titled Grandmother. Tell us about your grandmother and how the inspiration for the album's title came about.
1: Yeah, the song Grandmother is also titled Alisi, which means grandmother in Cherokee. She was an incredible person. My dad is the youngest of 10 kids. They grew up out near our lake traditional lands in Oklahoma. And there was just one day I knew I was going to go visit our family's land, and where one of the houses had burned down and they had to move from. And it was my first time going out there. And right before I went, I wrote this song for her, because it's Cherokees are matrilineal. And so all of the cultural understanding, the making, all comes from the woman's side. And so it just felt like an important thing to do. And I don't know, it's a song I love singing, but also, you know, I love my grandma. So the name for the record is Garden. It's also called Owisana. So it looks like there's syllabary on the front of it, and if you don't know what syllabary is, it's our written language. And people think it says Doro, but it doesn't. It's a Owisana.
0: Well, I'm a little more familiar with syllabary than probably the average person. My wife is Eastern Cherokee from North Carolina. Some of these words and some of the, they pronounce some of the words a little bit differently. Like they say Alishi with more of an H sound than Alisi, but I know some of the words. So this is cool, Kaylin. And what is it about Oklahoma that inspires you so much? And again, just that life and scenery that you sing about.
1: Yeah. I mean, I call Oklahoma like a magical place because so many different tribal nations were pushed there. And through Trail of Tears, through different reasons, but, we all just found a way to be together and get along and share cultural understandings with one another. It's like the landscape's beautiful. It's got one of the most diverse like ecoregions. So there's so many connections, and the fact that we were moved over and built still these really strong relationships to the land and how to relate to each other and carry that over to that space. I don't know. It's just magical and special to me. And I grew up there. I still live there in Tulsa, Oklahoma. And yeah, I just love it. I can't sing enough praises of that area.
0: Well, speaking of Oklahoma, this next song is titled Cherokee County, and it's based off you and your dad's experience growing up. Can you introduce it for us before we play it?
1: Yeah, it's called Cherokee County. It is just little vignettes of growing up in and around the area. Around Tahlequah, and just trying to elevate these really small, mundane moments that happen in these small towns, but how beautiful it is, too. No one in my family plays music, but my dad loves it and has always wanted me to write, and so I sat down with him, and he helped me write this one. So it's his first time helping to write a song.

0: Brownie off the new album Garden by our guest today, Kaylin Fay. And Kaylin, I like that song too. And you know, we've got a little bit of an announcement to make here today on Native America Calling. I just learned that this past week you took the plunge. You decided to leave your full-time job and you are now going all in on your music. I want to congratulate you, but also I want to know what it went into making a decision like that.
1: Oh man, that's a difficult question. But I think I have had some very special experiences and moments playing music, and I've been playing for quite a while and have never had the opportunity to just focus on that. And I really wanted to do it. I feel like for Cherokee folks, we're just supposed to honor all the parts of ourselves, and that's in service to your community. And I had some good conversations with some elder folks, and they just said that what I was doing was important and I needed to focus on it. And so I just took the call.
0: Oh, I'm excited for you. That's super, super cool. I mean, that's a big, big step for you. So I'm happy. Kaylin, we've got a caller on the line, and okay, this is a regular listener of our show. His name is Michael, and he lives in Jemez Pueblo, and the traditional name for that is the village of Walatoa. And it's about maybe 45 minutes kind of northwest of Albuquerque. He's a KUNM radio listener out of Albuquerque. Hello, brother. You're on the air. How you doing?
2: All right, brother. This day snuck up on us. It wasn't a holiday, but now it is. But so yeah, I was, the song that she just played, you just played her music, her song, that reminds me of traveling from Albuquerque to Walatoa all the way across through Panhandle of Texas and then going into Oklahoma. It was just a real serene, mellow drive. You know, you're not in a hurry. You don't have a deadline to get to or a powwow that you're running late to. It's just a serene drive, you know, to the rolling plains and, you know, all the scenery, the little small towns that are dotting through Route 66. So you got to bring up the Route 66.
0: yeah, you do. Thank you for dropping that name. Kaylin, go ahead and respond to Michael. He digs your sound too, and everyone wants to go to Oklahoma now after listening to this show.
1: Yeah, I appreciate that. I hope it resonates with people who all over the, you know, the world, who grow up in small towns, and there's just something really beautiful and special about these like really slow moments. And so I'm glad that it resonated in that way.
0: Kaylin, you are also a multidisciplinary artist and a weaver, like we mentioned before. You have a Master of Fine Arts in printmaking. Tell me more about that and some of your latest artworks in addition to the music that you create.
1: Yeah, so I learned how to weave from Shan Gosshorn, who was one of my mentors. She was an Eastern Band double wall basket weaver. She's also someone who inspired me to keep making music. She said it was important alongside my weaving practice. But I make mostly flat style weavings, large scale, sometimes installation weavings, using canvas and paper, and I do printmaking and painting. I have a few shows coming up. I have a solo show in a solo exhibition in Fort Collins, Colorado at Colorado State University this fall.
0: All right. Well, you're definitely busy, Kaylin. We have time for one more song. This one is titled Seven. We'll play it now.

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1: It's time now for your weather, tide predictions, and sunrise and sunset. Starting with your coastal water forecast, courtesy of the National Weather Service of Anchorage, Alaska. From Sitka up to Castle Cape, today, variable winds 10 knots, seas 2 feet with fog. Tonight, variable winds 10 knots, seas 2 feet. And Saturday, east winds 15 knots, seas 4 feet with rain. Castle Cape to Cape Tolstoy, today, variable winds 10 knots, seas 2 feet. Tonight, northeast winds 15 knots, seas 3 feet. And Saturday, north winds 15 knots, seas 4 feet with rain. Cape Tolstoy to Cape Sarashef, today north winds 15 knots, seas 2 feet with fog. Tonight, north winds 20 knots, seas 3 feet with fog. And Saturday, north winds 15 knots, seas 3 feet. Port Hyden and Nelson Lagoon, today variable winds 10 knots, seas 2 feet with fog. Tonight, variable winds 10 knots, seas 2 feet. And Saturday, variable winds 10 knots, seas 2 feet. Nelson Lagoon to Cape Sarashef, today north winds 15 knots, seas 2 feet with fog. Tonight, north winds 15 knots, seas 2 feet with fog. And Saturday, variable winds 10 knots, seas 2 feet. Your detailed forecast for the Alaska Peninsula, today, sunny with highs near 57. Northeast winds around 5 miles per hour. Tonight, a slight chance of rain after 10 p.m. Mostly cloudy with lows around 47. Northeast winds around 10 miles per hour. And Saturday, a chance of rain. Mostly cloudy with highs near 54. North winds around 5 miles per hour. Your tide predictions for the Pop-Off Island. There was a low tide at 12 a.m. at 2 feet 6 inches, a high tide at 5:42 a.m. at 7 feet, a low tide at 12:42 p.m., a minus tide of 1 foot 1 inch, and a high tide this evening at 7:32 at 6 feet 2 inches. Your sun rose at 6 a.m. this morning, and your sun will set at 11:26, giving us 17 hours and 27 minutes of daylight hours. And that was your weather, tide predictions, and sunrise and sunset here on KSDP and KAEB. I'm Amy Mack. 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

It's time now for your community window here on KSDP, starting with job openings. The QT Tribe of Sandpoint is hiring a grant writer and an executive director. The City of Sandpoint is hiring a part-time pull tab sales assistant, as well as a fire chief. The King Cove Department of Public and Safety is hiring a certified police officer. Interested applicants can contact the King Cove PD at 907-497-2210. EATS is hiring a behavioral health trainee and a community health representative. Both of those positions can be in Sandpoint or King Cove. They are also hiring a clinical information clerk for King Cove, a community health aide for False Pass and Nelson Lagoon, and a clinical information clerk slash janitor for Cold Bay. Community announcements. Sandpoint, please don't forget about the Family Fun Color Run tonight. That starts at 6 p.m. at the Ferry Dock, followed by a market at the City Gym at 7 and a movie outside the City Building at 9. And today is June 19th, 2026. Happy birthday to Janie Gunderson and happy birthday to DJ Marine. And that's all for the community window. If you have anything you'd like for us to put on the air or web, you can contact us through email at cw@apradio.org. You can call us at 907-383-5737, or you can still fax us at 907-383-5271. Also look for updates, meeting archives, and more at apradio.org. I'm Amy Mack. Thanks for listening and have a great day.

Ice Cold. Cadillac, horns on the hood. My buddy Frankie had his dad hook him up good. Girls smile when we roll by. They hop in the back and we cruise to the riverside.

Welcome to KSDP Senior Spotlight Special, where we will be showcasing seniors from around the district. This Senior Spotlight Special will be featuring King Cove's Tatiana Bendixson. Tatiana Bendixson was born in the fall of 2008 at the Anchorage Hospital. She is described by her family as being a smart, silly, motivated, thoughtful, and most of all, a caring child. Teachers describe her as a good-natured student who always takes her responsibilities seriously. Her favorite memory of high school was when she went to the Fall OSOG of 2025 at APU. The best advice she has for a successful high school career is to never let yourself get lazy, always study lots, and just stay locked in. Tati would like to thank her parents, Gunnar and Riza, and her teacher, Mrs. Smith, for always supporting her throughout her high school years. Tati's plans for after graduation are to go to UAA for dental hygiene and to serve her community. Tati, on behalf of KSDP, we are so proud of you, and we wish you all the best. Congratulations.

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2: It's time now for your weather, tide predictions, and sunrise and sunset. Starting with your coastal water forecast, courtesy of the National Weather Service of Anchorage, Alaska. From Sitkin up to Castle Cape, today, variable winds 10 knots, seas 2 feet with fog. Tonight, variable winds 10 knots, seas 2 feet. And Saturday, east winds 15 knots, seas 4 feet with rain. Castle Cape to Cape Tolstoy, today, variable winds 10 knots, seas 2 feet. Tonight, northeast winds 15 knots, seas 3 feet. And Saturday, north winds 15 knots, seas 4 feet with rain. Cape Tolstoy to Cape Sarashev, today north winds 15 knots, seas 2 feet with fog. Tonight, north winds 20 knots, seas 3 feet with fog. And Saturday, north winds 15 knots, seas 3 feet. Port Hyden and Nelson Lagoon, today variable winds 10 knots, seas 2 feet with fog. Tonight, variable winds 10 knots, seas 2 feet. And Saturday, variable winds 10 knots, seas 2 feet. Nelson Lagoon to Cape Sarashev, today north winds 15 knots, seas 2 feet with fog. Tonight, north winds 15 knots, seas 2 feet with fog. And Saturday, variable winds 10 knots, seas 2 feet. Your detailed forecast for the Alaska Peninsula, today sunny with highs near 57, northeast winds around 5 miles per hour. Tonight, a slight chance of rain after 10 p.m. Mostly cloudy with lows around 47. Northeast winds around 10 miles per hour. And Saturday, a chance of rain. Mostly cloudy with highs near 54. North winds around 5 miles per hour. Your tide predictions for the Popoff Island. There was a low tide at 12 a.m. at 2 feet 6 inches. A high tide at 5:42 a.m. at 7 feet. A low tide at 12:42 p.m., a minus tide of 1 foot 1 inch, and a high tide this evening at 7:32 at 6 feet 2 inches. Your sun rose at 6 a.m. this morning, and your sun will set at 11:26, giving us 17 hours and 27 minutes of daylight hours. And that was your weather, tide predictions, and sunrise and sunset here on KSDP and KAEB. I'm Amy Mack. 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

0: On. 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

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Anchorage is 575 nautical miles to the northeast. The Sandpoint City Council meets the second Tuesday of every month at 7 p.m. in the City Hall Council Chambers. 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
1: Live from NPR News in Washington, I'm Janine Herbst. The U.S. says Israel and Hezbollah, the Iranian-backed militant group, have agreed to a ceasefire. The continued fighting in Lebanon led to the postponement of talks on a ceasefire deal between the U.S. and Iran scheduled for today in Switzerland. And NPR's Carrie Kahn has more from Tel Aviv.
2: The announcement comes as clashes between Israel and the militants escalated overnight with intensified Israeli bombardments, killing at least 47 people and injuring 97, according to Lebanese health officials. Four Israeli soldiers were killed by Hezbollah. Israel says it will not withdraw troops from southern Lebanon, where it occupies a great swath of the country. The mayor of Nabatea told NPR immediately following the 4 p.m. start of the ceasefire, multiple Israeli airstrikes hit targets in the area lasting at least 20 minutes, including one in the heart of his Lebanese city. Carrie Kahn, NPR News, Tel Aviv.
1: The Obama Presidential Center opened this week in Chicago, and as NPR's Tamara Keith reports, it presents an America where the past 10 years never happened.
3: President Trump isn't a presence in the Obama Presidential Museum, though many of the milestones on the timeline of Obama's two terms displayed in the museum have since been reversed by Trump. And in his speech dedicating the center, Obama criticized his successor without saying his name.
4: For us to give in now, after all this country's been through, to cynicism and division would be a betrayal of our founding ideas.
3: Trump, on the other hand, criticizes Obama by name frequently and without prompting.
5: And Obama wouldn't do it.
3: Like at his G7 press conference this week, where he said Obama's name 8 times. Tamara Keith, NPR News, Chicago.
1: The Department of Homeland Security is canceling its plan to put an Immigration and Customs Enforcement detention facility in a Georgia town. It's one of several warehouses around the country where similar conversion plans are reportedly being scrapped. Molly Samuel from member station WABE in Atlanta has more.
6: There had been outcry over the warehouse plans, which took shape under former DHS Secretary Kristi Noem. Officials in the City of Social Circle worried about water and sewer capacity and how close the warehouse was to an elementary school. Last month, the Georgia town sued the federal government. Senator Raphael Warnock reacted to the cancellation in a news conference.
7: These things that were happening in the quiet of night, we shined a light on it. We elevated it. The people raised their voices, and they got their victory.
6: City officials said Congressman Mike Collins confirmed the cancellation. DHS says the agency is moving to use existing detention space. For NPR News, I'm Molly Samuel in Atlanta.
1: Wall Street is closed today in observance of the Juneteenth holiday. You're listening to NPR News. More young adults are living with their parents, about 25 million in 2025. That's according to Realtor.com. NPR's Stephen Bazaha reports that's near the all-time high set during the early days of the pandemic.
8: This is not a case of just get a job so you can move out. 70% of these adults under 35 are employed. Hannah Jones is a senior economist with Realtor.com and says this is really about housing costs. Young adults did move out around 2022 when mortgage rates were low.
9: Since 2022, as housing costs have remained, you know, extremely high, mortgage rates increased, home prices remained quite high, a lot of, you know, that window of opportunity closed for a lot of young adults. And so that means that they're staying at home for longer.
8: Realtor.com reports the median home listing price is up 34% since before the pandemic. Since 2000, about twice as many adults in their early 30s are living with their parents. Stephen Bazaha, NPR News.
1: One of the host nations for the FIFA World Cup Soccer is the first country to reach the knockout stage. And if you lose in that stage, you're out of the World Cup. Mexico downed South Korea 1-0 yesterday, sending fans out into the streets to celebrate, honking car horns, chanting, and waving Mexican flags. Meanwhile, the United States playing Australia right now in Seattle. And if the U.S. wins, it too will go to the knockout stage. I'm Janine Herbst, and you're listening to NPR News from Washington.
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5: It's time now for your weather, tide predictions, and sunrise and sunset. Starting with your coastal water forecast, courtesy of the National Weather Service of Anchorage, Alaska. From Sitkin up to Castle Cape, today variable winds 10 knots, seas 2 feet with fog. Tonight, variable winds 10 knots, seas 2 feet. And Saturday, east winds 15 knots, seas 4 feet with rain. Castle Cape to Cape Tolstoy, today variable winds 10 knots, seas 2 feet. Tonight, northeast winds 15 knots, seas 3 feet. And Saturday, north winds 15 knots, seas 4 feet with rain. Cape Tolstoy to Cape Sarashev, today north winds 15 knots, seas 2 feet with fog. Tonight, north winds 20 knots, seas 3 feet with fog. And Saturday, north winds 15 knots, seas 3 feet. Port Hyden and Nelson Lagoon, today variable winds 10 knots, seas 2 feet with fog. Tonight, variable winds 10 knots, seas 2 feet. And Saturday, variable winds 10 knots, seas 2 feet. Nelson Lagoon to Cape Sarashev, today north winds 15 knots, seas 2 feet with fog. Tonight, north winds 15 knots, seas 2 feet with fog. And Saturday, variable winds 10 knots, seas 2 feet. Your detailed forecast for the Alaska Peninsula. Today, sunny with highs near 57. Northeast winds around 5 miles per hour. Tonight, a slight chance of rain after 10 p.m. Mostly cloudy with lows around 47. Northeast winds around 10 miles per hour. And Saturday, a chance of rain. Mostly cloudy with highs near 54. North winds around 5 miles per hour. Your tide predictions for the Pop-Off Island. There was a low tide at 12 a.m. at 2 feet 6 inches. A high tide at 5:42 a.m. at 7 feet. A low tide at 12:42 p.m. A minus tide of 1 foot 1 inch. And a high tide this evening at 7:32 at 6 feet 2 inches. Your sun rose at 6 a.m. this morning, and your sun will set at 11:26, giving us 17 hours and 27 minutes of daylight hours. And that was your weather, tide predictions, and sunrise and sunset here on KSDP and KAEB. I'm Amy Mack. 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
1: It's time now for your weather, tide predictions, and sunrise and sunset. Starting with your coastal water forecast, courtesy of the National Weather Service of Anchorage, Alaska. From Sitkin up to Castle Cape, today variable winds 10 knots, seas 2 feet with fog. Tonight, variable winds 10 knots, seas 2 feet. And Saturday, east winds 15 knots, seas 4 feet with rain. Castle Cape to Cape Tolstoy, today variable winds 10 knots, seas 2 feet. Tonight, northeast winds 15 knots, seas 3 feet. And Saturday, north winds 15 knots, seas 4 feet with rain. Cape Tolstoy to Cape Sarashev, today north winds 15 knots, seas 2 feet with fog. Tonight, north winds 20 knots, seas 3 feet with fog. And Saturday, north winds 15 knots, seas 3 feet. Port Hyden and Nelson Lagoon, today variable winds 10 knots, seas 2 feet with fog. Tonight, variable winds 10 knots, seas 2 feet. And Saturday, variable winds 10 knots, seas 2 feet. Nelson Lagoon to Cape Sarashev, today north winds 15 knots, seas 2 feet with fog. Tonight, north winds 15 knots, seas 2 feet with fog. And Saturday, variable winds 10 knots, seas 2 feet. Your detailed forecast for the Alaska Peninsula. Today, sunny with highs near 57. Northeast winds around 5 miles per hour. Tonight, a slight chance of rain after 10 p.m. Mostly cloudy with lows around 47. Northeast winds around 10 miles per hour. And Saturday, a chance of rain. Mostly cloudy with highs near 54. North winds around 5 miles per hour. Your tide predictions for the Popoff Island. There was a low tide at 12 a.m. at 2 feet 6 inches, a high tide at 5:42 a.m. at 7 feet, a low tide at 12:42 p.m., a minus tide of 1 foot 1 inch, and a high tide this evening at 7:32 at 6 feet 2 inches. Your sun rose at 6 a.m. this morning, and your sun will set at 11:26, giving us 17 hours and 27 minutes of daylight hours. And that was your weather, tide predictions, and sunrise and sunset here on KSDP and KAEB. I'm Amy Mack. 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
1: It's time for the fish report here on KSTP. We have the harvest numbers for the Alaska Peninsula as well as escapement, our first day of numbers from Bristol Bay, and escapement and harvest from Chignik. So let's get started right now with this, the Alaska Peninsula's harvest numbers for the 18th of June, 2026. Across the entire region, 204,000 sockeye were reported as delivered, for a total now of 1.1 million to date. 136,000 pinks were delivered for a total of 674,000, and 40,000 chum for a total of 278,000 to date. For the Dolgoy area, 700 more fish were put into the Dolgoy delivery for a total now of 2,100. 40,000 sockeye reported as delivered in the Shumgun Islands for a total of 250,000 to date. 53,000 pinks for a total of 222,000. And chum, 5,000 chum delivered in the Shumgun Islands for a total of 54,000. Now we had some upward numbers as well for the South Unimak area yesterday, where 210,000 sockeye were reported in the South Unimak area for a total now of 933,000. 140,000 pinks in the South Unimak for a total of 452,000. And 40,000 chum for a total of 223,000. Looking now at the Alaska Peninsula escapement report. Yesterday, another 43,000 fish went up the weir for Chignik. This is resulting in a 48-hour extension of their fishing period. It will now close on the 21st of June as opposed to today. Total escapement now for Chignik is at 180,000 total sockeye, with 3,100 being counted for the late run. These are the best numbers of escapement for the last 10 years. Three fish went up the Nelson River for a total now of 1,500, which is the third or fourth best for the last 10 years. 1,000 up the Bear for a total of 4,400. Ilnik had 590 for a total now of 10,000. Nothing new in Orzinski yet, but they are no longer experiencing high tides. In Ilyuk, no new fish in Ilyuk for a total of 73 to date. For Chignik, they marked 13,000 sockeye as delivered for, so far in the season. And again, they do have a 48-hour extension for fishing in the Chignik area. For Bristol Bay, they're reporting 151,000 sockeye harvested now so far this season. 31,000 of that was yesterday. The Ugashik delivered 27,000 sockeye for a total of 100,000 to date. Egigik has had 38,000 so far. Nushagik, 3,300 yesterday for a total now of 5,600. And nothing new in Togiak. And that will do it for the fish report here on KSDP.
2: It's time now for your weather, tide predictions, and sunrise and sunset. Starting with your coastal water forecast, courtesy of the National Weather Service of Anchorage, Alaska. From Sitkin up to Castle Cape, today variable winds 10 knots, seas 2 feet with fog. Tonight, variable winds 10 knots, seas 2 feet. And Saturday, east winds 15 knots, seas 4 feet with rain. Castle Cape to Cape Tolstoy, today variable winds 10 knots, seas 2 feet. Tonight, northeast winds 15 knots, seas 3 feet. And Saturday, north winds 15 knots, seas 4 feet with rain. Cape Tolstoy to Cape Sarashef, today north winds 15 knots, seas 2 feet with fog. Tonight, north winds 20 knots, seas 3 feet with fog. And Saturday, north winds 15 knots, seas 3 feet. Port Hedland and Nelson Lagoon, today variable winds 10 knots, seas 2 feet with fog. Tonight, variable winds 10 knots, seas 2 feet. And Saturday, variable winds 10 knots, seas 2 feet. Nelson Lagoon to Cape Sarashef, today north winds 15 knots, seas 2 feet with fog. Tonight, north winds 15 knots, seas 2 feet with fog. and Saturday, variable winds 10 knots, seas 2 feet. Your detailed forecast for the Alaska Peninsula. Today, sunny with highs near 57. Northeast winds around 5 miles per hour. Tonight, a slight chance of rain after 10 p.m. Mostly cloudy with lows around 47. Northeast winds around 10 miles per hour. And Saturday, a chance of rain. Mostly cloudy with highs near 54. North winds around 5 miles per hour. Your tide predictions for the Popoff Island. There was a low tide at 12 a.m. at 2 feet 6 inches. A high tide at 5:42 a.m. at 7 feet. A low tide at 12:42 p.m. A minus tide of 1 foot 1 inch. And a high tide this evening at 7:32 at 6 feet 2 inches. Your sun rose at 6 a.m. this morning, and your sun will set at 11:26, giving us 17 hours and 27 minutes of daylight hours. And that was your weather, tide predictions, and sunrise and sunset here on KSDP and KAEB. I'm Amy Mack. 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
1: It's time for the fish report here on KSDP. We have the harvest numbers for the Alaska Peninsula as well as escapement, our first day of numbers from Bristol Bay, and escapement and harvest from Chignik. So let's get started right now with this, the Alaska Peninsula's harvest numbers for the 18th of June, 2026. Across the entire region, 204,000 sockeye were reported as delivered for a total now of 1.1 million to date. 136,000 pinks were delivered for a total of 674,000, and 40,000 chum for a total of 278,000 to date. For the Dolgoi area, 700 more fish were put into the Dolgoi delivery for a total now of 2,100. 40,000 sockeye reported as delivered in the Shumgun Islands for a total of 250,000 to date. 53,000 pinks for a total of 222,000. And chum, 5,000 chum delivered in the Shumgun Islands for a total of 54,000. Now we had some upward numbers as well for the South Unimak area yesterday, where 210,000 sockeye were reported in the South Unimak area for a total now of 933,000. 140,000 pinks in South Unimak for a total of 452,000, and 40,000 chum for a total of 223,000. Looking now at the Alaska Peninsula escapement report. Yesterday, another 43,000 fish went up the weir for Chignik. This is resulting in a 48-hour extension of their fishing period. It will now close on the 21st of June as opposed to today. Total escapement now for Chignik is at 180,000 total sockeye, with 3,100 being counted for the late run. These are the best numbers of escapement for the last 10 years. Three fish went up the Nelson River for a total now of 1,500, which is the third or fourth best for the last 10 years. 1,000 up the Bear for a total of 4,400. Ilnik had 590 for a total now of 10,000. Nothing new in Orzinski yet, but they are no longer experiencing high tides. In Ilyuk, no new fish in Ilyuk for a total of 73 to date. For Chignik, they marked 13,000 sockeye as delivered for, so far in the season. And again, they do have a 48-hour extension for fishing in the Chignik area. For Bristol Bay, they're reporting 151,000 sockeye harvested now so far this season. 31,000 of that was yesterday. The Ugashik delivered 27,000 sockeye for a total of 100,000 to date. Egigik has had 38,000 so far. Nushagik, 3,300 yesterday for a total now of 5,600. And nothing new in Togiak. And that will do it for the fish report here on KSDP.
2: It's time now for your weather, tide predictions, and sunrise and sunset. Starting with your coastal water forecast, courtesy of the National Weather Service of Anchorage, Alaska. From Sitkin up to Castle Cape, today variable winds 10 knots, seas 2 feet with fog. Tonight, variable winds 10 knots, seas 2 feet. And Saturday, east winds 15 knots, seas 4 feet with rain. Castle Cape to Cape Tolstoy, today variable winds 10 knots, seas 2 feet. Tonight, northeast winds 15 knots, seas 3 feet. And Saturday, north winds 15 knots, seas 4 feet with rain. Cape Tolstoy to Cape Sarashev, today north winds 15 knots, seas 2 feet with fog. Tonight, north winds 20 knots, seas 3 feet with fog. And Saturday, north winds 15 knots, seas 3 feet. Port Hyden and Nelson Lagoon, today variable winds 10 knots, seas 2 feet with fog. Tonight, variable winds 10 knots, seas 2 feet. And Saturday, variable winds 10 knots, seas 2 feet. Nelson Lagoon to Cape Sarashev, today north winds 15 knots, seas 2 feet with fog. Tonight, north winds 15 knots, seas 2 feet with fog. And Saturday, variable winds 10 knots, seas 2 feet. Your detailed forecast for the Alaska Peninsula. Today, sunny with highs near 57. Northeast winds around 5 miles per hour. Tonight, a slight chance of rain after 10 p.m. Mostly cloudy with lows around 47. Northeast winds around 10 miles per hour. And Saturday, a chance of rain. Mostly cloudy with highs near 54. North winds around 5 miles per hour. Your tide predictions for the Pop-Off Island. There was a low tide at 12 a.m. at 2 feet 6 inches. A high tide at 5:42 a.m. at 7 feet. A low tide at 12:42 p.m., a minus tide of 1 foot 1 inch, and a high tide this evening at 7:32 at 6 feet 2 inches. Your sun rose at 6 a.m. this morning, and your sun will set at 11:26, giving us 17 hours and 27 minutes of daylight hours. And that was your weather, tide predictions, and sunrise and sunset here on KSDP and KAEB. I'm Amy Mack. 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
4: Well, over 100 people showed up for Unalaska's Pride event on Friday at the Burma Road Chapel. The annual celebration is put on by Unalaskans Against Sexual Assault and Family Violence, also known as USAFE. Karen Kresh is the nonprofit's chair. She says holding the gathering is crucial.
5: Well, we know that members of the LGBTQ community are at higher risk for things like self-harm and suicide and also, you know, just negative comments and abusive comments from other people. And so we wanted to have a public event to show support for people in that community and show that there is love and acceptance in Unalaska for all Unalaskans.
4: USAFE has hosted the event for more than 3 years. And this year's gathering drew people of all ages for face painting, sidewalk chalk, and kite flying, along with burgers and homemade fry bread tacos. USAFE works to create what it calls a culture of nonviolence and respect, and the Pride event is part of that work. For Kresh, holding Pride is about building a community where everyone is accepted.
5: Well, I think that we pride ourselves on being a diverse community, and I think that it's important to put our money where our mouth is, where it comes to diversity, not only like ethnic diversity, economic diversity, but also other kinds of diversity, and we need to show that we are accepting of all kinds of people here in Unalaska.
4: And she says the idea behind Unalaska Pride is a simple one: love and acceptance for everyone, whoever they are, and whoever they love. USAFE runs a shelter and a 24-hour crisis line available 24/7 by calling 907-581-1500 or by texting 907-359-1500. GCI internet and mobile service has been fully restored across the Aleutians, ending an outage that began 3 weeks ago. An undersea fiber cable was damaged on May 27th, disrupting phone and internet service in communities including Accutan, False Pass, King Cove, Perryville, Sandpoint, and Unalaska. GCI had expected repairs to be finished last week, but weather pushed back the work. GCI spokesperson Josh Edge says fiber repairs are now complete and that technical teams will keep monitoring the network to make sure service is operating normally. He says the company does not have details on what caused the damage. During the outage, GCI restored limited service through a backup network of satellite providers. The company said in a text message to customers that those affected will automatically get credits for their service plan once service is fully restored. Edge says customers who continue to experience service problems should contact GCI. When it comes to monitoring the health of the ocean, scientists rely on dead seabirds, specifically how many of them wash up on beaches. Sometimes seeing dead seabirds can be normal, sometimes it's not. But one of the most reliable ways to know the difference is for someone to walk the beach once a month, collecting consistent data.
6: Okay, so I'm thinking we're gonna walk down to that eagle on the lighthouse, and then we'll turn around and we'll walk.
4: That's Allie Brown. She and a few Unalaskans are on Front Beach. They're gathered on the rocky shore, strategizing how they'll look for dead seabirds.
6: And what we'll do is there's enough of us, we don't have to walk in a weaving fashion.
4: Brown is the participant coordinator for COAST, which stands for Coastal Observation and Seabird Survey Team. It's a program out of the University of Washington that trains residents to survey their local beaches for dead seabirds.
7: But we document dead birds because there's lots of them in other places and around. If we were documenting dead orca whales, we probably wouldn't get that much data because they luckily aren't washing up dead all the time.
4: There are a lot of birds in the Aleutians. Nearly 40 million seabirds nest across the region every summer. And because seabirds depend on the ocean to survive, Brown says their deaths can reveal when marine conditions are changing, like from oil spills, algae blooms, or marine heat waves.
7: What really gets interesting is when you start going over many years, you can start seeing if these changes are occurring over and over again. And you can really, really see those catastrophes, these mass mortality events in the data at a certain point.
4: So scientists say human-caused climate change is making ocean events like marine heat waves more frequent. Those are when warm waters last for a long period of time, disrupting the fish and other organisms that seabirds eat. The last major marine heat wave was a decade ago, known as the blob. It caused the largest wildlife die-off of a single species ever recorded. An estimated 1 million common murres died. Decades of COAST data from volunteers actually helped reveal that historical catastrophe.
7: You never know when things are going to happen. We really need that consistent feedback, that consistent science coming through.
4: That's why Brown hopes to train more Unalaskans to count dead seabirds at their beaches. Back at Front Beach, Brown and the few locals finish their walk, having scrambled over rocks, kelp, and driftwood.
6: Okay. And then I can write, no beach skirt, which is good.
4: Brown says an empty beach is still worth recording because zero is an important data point.
6: There's no beach birds for sure. I looked. That's important because otherwise we could just say, well, yeah, there probably isn't, but like we wouldn't actually know.
4: The Museum of the Aleutians' new summer exhibit explores the region's past ecosystems. It looks at the Pribilof mammoths, the ancient mammals of Unalaska, and mercury and marine food webs throughout the region. Scientists Caroline Funk and Nicole Mazzardi are behind the mercury research. They gave a presentation to the community at the Unalaska Public Library before debuting their work at the museum.
8: And we have worked together on this project for about 7 years now. And we are so just grateful and delighted to be a part of the opening exhibition.
4: That's Funk. She, Mazzardi, and a team of researchers were awarded a $2.6 million grant from the National Science Foundation to research mercury in the Aleutians. They wanted to know if mercury has always been part of the Aleutian ecosystem, or did it arrive recently with the Industrial Revolution?
8: We looked at fur seals, we looked at sea lions, and we looked at cod. We looked at them because they are long-lived predators.
4: Specifically, they looked at their bones, and they gathered more than 2,500 samples from archaeological collections, far more bones than earlier studies of this kind. What they found is that mercury has been moving through Aleutian food webs for thousands of years, with higher levels in the Western Islands. And there was no clear spike after volcanic eruptions, which is a major natural source of mercury before industrial activity. Here's Mazzardi.
8: The one thing that we always like to make clear with this project is that we're not looking at levels of contaminants that are of concern for people to consume.
4: Mazzardi stressed that the mercury levels they found are tiny, basically comparable to a single drop from an eyedropper in an Olympic-sized pool. To learn more about Funk and Mazzardi's research on mercury in the Aleutians, check out the exhibit at the Museum of the Aleutians. It runs through October, and the museum is open Tuesday through Sunday from 11 a.m. to 4 p.m.
3: 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This program features music from the Blue Dot Sessions. Our theme song is called Setting Up. I'm Kenesha McGlashan-Price. You heard stories today from our KUCB team, including Maggie Nelson, Sophia Stewart-Rossi, and Theo Greenlee. Thanks for tuning in, and have a great day.
2: It's time now for your community window here on KSDP, starting with job openings. The QT Tribe of Sandpoint is hiring a grant writer and an executive director. The City of Sandpoint is hiring a part-time pull-tab sales assistant, as well as a fire chief. The King Cove Department of Public and Safety is hiring a certified police officer. Interested applicants can contact the King Cove PD at 907-497-2210. EATS is hiring a behavioral health trainee and a community health representative. Both of those positions can be in Sandpoint or King Cove. They are also hiring a clinical information clerk for King Cove, a community health aide for False Pass and Nelson Lagoon, and a clinical information clerk slash janitor for Cold Bay. Community announcements. Sandpoint, please don't forget about the Family Fun Color Run tonight. That starts at 6 p.m. at the Ferry Dock, followed by a market at the City Gym at 7 and a movie outside the city building at 9. And today is June 19th, 2026. Happy birthday to Janie Gunderson, and happy birthday to DJ Marine. And that's all for the community window. 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You can call us at 907-383-5737, or you can still fax us at 907-383-5271. 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